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4: I'm Janine Herbst with these headlines. In Spokane, Washington, thousands of homes have been evacuated as crews battle three major wildfires in the county. Hundreds of structures have been destroyed. More are under threat. The state's governor declared a state of emergency and a burn ban in Spokane. This as the Pacific Northwest faces its worst firefighting season in more than three decades as climate change fuels conditions for destructive fires. Five primaries will be held on Tuesday, including in Michigan, Missouri, Kansas, Virginia, and Washington State. Tennessee holds its primary on Thursday. And at the weekend box office, Spider-Man, Brand New Day, made box office history in its debut weekend, becoming the second biggest North American opening ever with an estimated $355 million in ticket sales. I'm Janine Herbst, NPR News.
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0: This is All Things Considered from NPR News. I'm Rob Schmitz. President Trump indicated on social media that he has canceled new attacks on Iran because there's an agreement on, quote, the perimeters of a deal. Iranian officials have pushed back on some of Trump's claims regarding a potential deal. This is the latest development in a war that's now in its sixth month of on and off again fighting.

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3: I'm Janine Herbst with these headlines. Washington's governor has declared a state of emergency as at least 10 major fires burn throughout the state. In Spokane, fire crews are battling three large fires that have destroyed hundreds of structures and threatened many more. This is the area also deals with a heat dome. In Greece, two firefighting helicopters battling a major wildfire that's burning out of control near Athens collided, killing two crew members. Two others were rescued. And the World Health Organization says years of progress made on tackling HIV/AIDS, hepatitis, and sexually transmitted diseases is at risk because of funding shortfalls. I'm Janine Herbst, NPR News.

0: That's a little bit of Neighbors Blues from the new Jack White record, Frozen Charlotte. That's Jack and the he's Get Off My Lawn guy in that song, ranting at the pain in the butt who lives next door. I think we've all been there at one point or another in our lives.
1: Well, it was July 4th just a short while ago, yeah. And they had a block party on my block, which was fine. Even the Mechanical Bull and the Bouncy House were fine until we got to the fireworks.
0: You know, Jack was sort of in this phase where he was really making a bunch of really wonky experimental albums, almost mm-hmm. to the point of getting gimmicky. And the last two, including this one, especially this one, have been sort of that back-to-basics approach. He is just blasting it out with a just, you know, this is a, if Steve Albini were still alive, he'd be making records like this, that sound like this, with the natural room sound, that whole business. Bass, drums, guitar, a little bit of keyboards. He's pissed off. He's raging. He sounds psychotic. I'm saying that in a relatively positive way. I don't mind a little biblical allusion or psychobabble or dark humor, a clearing of the decks. He's fed up.
1: Yeah, well, there's an Old Testament preacher, you know.
0: Oh, yeah.
1: Kind of like at the beginning of Moby Dick.
0: Well, it starts off with him kind of retelling Genesis. He just got out of a mental institution. I'm going to rewrite Genesis here. It's welcome to the end of the world. Let's start again. You know, he's basically saying he's had enough of this one.
1: Well, yeah, but there's humor in there, too, because what he's pondering in the Garden of Eden is, what are we going to eat?
0: Yeah, yeah. You'll never fix me, saying, turn off the lights, I've seen enough. You know, it's there's humor, there's apocalyptic imagery. I like the sweaty old school rock, but where's the variation? I feel like this record could have used a few breathers in the middle. You know, it's sort of relentless. I feel like the tracks sort of blur together a little bit. I think God and the Broken Ribs is a brilliant Jack White song. It's one of the best things he's ever done post White Stripes.
1: For sure.
0: But I do think that this album is not first tier Jack White. I think there's a little bit too much sameness. I like this sound. It's just a lot of it.
1: Well, I was really pondering why I like this album so much when there

0: you know, just explosions of feedback and weird noise. And at times it sounds like a theremin. It's like Jimmy Page on Dazed and Confused. But most of the songs are, you know, 2.5, 3 minutes long. Mm-hmm. There's still that punk intensity. You know, you've been complaining about Jack White's solo career since we've been reviewing Jack White's solo albums. I've gone to this place before. It's like the Ramones. Do you want anything different from them? If they're still giving us good songs and that high energy and they sound like they mean it, man, I'm okay with that. I really enjoy this record. It's got to make my top 10 of the year. Probably not, but top 20 or 30.
1: I think what you're getting at, and I get what you're saying. I think you nailed it with the production idea. White's not—he's just not fussy in the studio. It's like let it rip.
0: Yeah.
1: And what's ruins for me the McCartney and Stones records, which I have listened to, unfortunately, is they're just overproduced. They sound like production jobs.
0: Yeah, but we both listened, but it felt like an obligation. Yeah,
1: and Jack White doesn't sound like he's. It's an obligation. It's like I'm going to go in here and let it rip. I'm pissed off,
0: and I don't care what you think.
1: Yeah.
0: What did you think of the latest from Olivia Rodrigo and Jack White? Let us know, and we might air your thoughts on Sound Opinions. Just leave a message on our website, soundopinions.org, or tap the link in our show notes. When we return, we'll give our reviews of the new albums from Margo Price and Robin Hitchcock. That's in a minute on Sound Opinions.

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0: I love that Woody Guthrie song, Deportee.
1: Mm-hmm.
0: You know, Guthrie wrote it about the about a plane crash many years ago at Los Gatos, a plane full of Mexican immigrants, and he was offended that the press coverage just referred to these human beings who lost their lives as deportees.
1: Mm-hmm.
0: They had no other identity. And boy, does that sound familiar.
1: Mm-hmm.
0: And you got none other than Joan Baez, queen of 60s protest folk, coming.

0: 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It's about 20 minutes to 7 o'clock. 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
0: 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The high today in Las Vegas is around 115, and the high tomorrow is just over 110. We take you back to Sound Opinions.

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1: Way before Flea became a rock and roll Hall of Fame bassist with the Red Hot Chili Peppers, he played the trumpet as a kid. He'd watch his stepfather and his friends jam in their New York City living room.
2: And they start playing, and, you know, I remember, like, from boom, fast, you know, bebop, man, serious.
1: It inspired a lifelong obsession and a promise that one day he'd record his own jazz album. Today, he joins us to talk about fulfilling that promise on Honora, his debut solo album named after his great-great-grandmother.
2: Her whole story resonated with me in such a powerful way. It just reduced me to this, like, bare bones. I was, you know, just tears thinking about her.
1: This weekend, Flea plays the Newport Jazz Festival, so we're revisiting his recent session on the show. Today, I'm Rena Duras. This is an Encore World Cafe.
3: Live from NPR News in Washington, I'm Janine Herbst. President Trump says he's paused threatened attacks on Iran because Middle Eastern countries asked him to call it off. He says the U.S. was set to go and that it would have been a massive attack. Trump also says Middle Eastern allies agreed to the perimeters of a deal.
4: There's a deal on Hormuz, and then there will be a deal on the nuclear, or you might call it the denuclearization of Iran. I call it the denuclearization.
3: Iran, Ariana Tabatia is with the Chicago Council on Global Affairs and also served in the State and Defense Department during the Biden administration. She says the pattern of threatening attacks and then halting them is familiar.
5: There is the cycle that we have entered into for months now, where we're seeing periods of escalation and escalatory rhetoric followed by, hey, we're very close to a deal, we're going to get there, and essentially walking back the threats. So, you know, I think President Trump had overestimated how much he could achieve militarily, and I think Iran might now be overestimating what it can achieve diplomatically based on this cycle that we're in.
3: Speaking there to NPR's Weekend Edition. Thousands of people are still displaced in Spokane, Washington, after a tense day of wildfires. Doug Nedvornik from Spokane Public Radio has more.
6: Three major wildfires continue burning in and around Spokane, charring several thousand acres. Evacuations remain in place for all the areas affected. 20 to 30 mile an hour winds spread the fires quickly yesterday. Local authorities say several hundred structures burned. Spokane Police Chief Kevin Hall says he knows people are eager to go back and check on their homes, but he's urging patience.
7: We understand there's consternation about your property, about your pets, that you may need medication, but we cannot allow you back into the area when it's unsafe to do so.
6: The winds are abating a bit, but conditions remain challenging for firefighters. For NPR News, I'm Doug Nadvornik in Spokane.
3: Three people are dead, nearly two dozen injured after a bomb detonated outside a restaurant in central Moscow. NPR's Charles Maines reports Russian authorities are labeling it a terrorist attack.
8: The explosion happened outside an upscale Italian restaurant in Kudrinsky Square, one of the so-called Seven Sisters of Stalin-era skyscrapers ringing central Moscow. Russia's anti-terrorism committee said an unidentified woman tried to enter the restaurant's terrace carrying a box. She was stopped by a security guard when the bomb exploded, killing them both as well as a restaurant patron. Russian media reports several high-ranking military officials were at the restaurant at the time of the explosion for a private dinner on the terrace. Security at the restaurant was heavy. Russia has stepped up protection of its top brass amid a spate of assassinations and attempted killings that it blames on Ukraine. Charles Maines, NPR News.
3: U.S. futures contracts are trading higher at this hour. Dow futures are up about 239 points. You're listening to NPR News. The federal government has released a new plan for managing the Colorado River. Alex Hager of member station KJZZ reports it sets a 10-year framework for sharing the shrinking water supply.
9: After long failed negotiations, the new plan would force policymakers back to the table every 2 years to adjust the rules. Some water experts say that could make it hard to create long-lasting changes that are needed in response to drought and climate change. Elizabeth Cobley researches the river at the University of Nevada, Reno.
10: I'm not very confident that there's a lot in here that would get us beyond the sort of challenges we've seen over the last couple of years and this pattern of managing crisis to crisis that the basin has really been in lately.
9: Cobley says the 10-year plan adds some predictability to river management, and negotiators could use it as an opportunity to find new agreement. For NPR News, I'm Alex Hager in Phoenix.
3: By primaries will be held Tuesday, including Michigan, Missouri, Kansas, Virginia, and Washington State. Tennessee holds its primary on Thursday. At the weekend box office, Spider-Man Brand New Day made box office history in its debut weekend, becoming the second biggest North American opening ever, with an estimated $355 million in ticket sales. The film also made $572 million internationally, adding up to a $927 million worldwide debut. The film attracted a mostly young male audience. In second place, The Odyssey, with $51 million. I'm Janine Herbst. And you're listening to NPR News from Washington.
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12: Hey, I'm Raina Duris. This is World Cafe. This weekend, it's the Newport Jazz Festival, and one of the big names taking the stage is Red Hot Chili Peppers bassist Flea. Flea recently visited the cafe to chat with contributing host Kaleo. Here's that conversation. Enjoy.
13: You know, we all have those things we're going to get around to one day, like knitting or Spanish or maybe karate lessons. For Flea, it was the trumpet. Flea picked up the trumpet first as a child, before he put it down for a bass guitar, one that would serve him very well in the Red Hot Chili Peppers. But Flea was obsessed with jazz, and his debut solo album, Honora, is the result of a decades-long promise and years of practice. We're going deep with Flea today, from growing up in New York in a jazz-filled household to taking lessons from Kamasi Washington's dad, Ricky, and the opportunity to work with one of his musical heroes, one who very famously made fun of his band, Nick Cave. It is a fascinating listen, and I encourage you to stick around for it. Let's get started with something off of Honora. It's Morning Cry from Flea on World Cafe.

0: On World Cafe, it's Flea with a performance of Morning Cry. It is from his debut solo album, which is available now. It's called Honora. The Rock and Roll Hall of Fame bassist from the Red Hot Chili Peppers is my guest. I am Kaleo. It is World Cafe. Flea, thank you so much for being here.
1: Thank you for having me, Kaleo.
0: You got it. So this record, wow. I kind of want to start in an unusual place. I want to start with the title, because in some ways to tell the story of this album is to kind of talk about your life, beginning long before you were born with a woman named Honora. Can you tell me about her and why you wanted to name the album after her?
1: Yeah, certainly. On my father's side of my family, my great-great-grandmother was in Ireland, and she was living in Limerick, and the famine happened there, and her entire family starved to death. I think she was 13, 14 years old or something, and the only survivor. And she ended up in a workhouse after her family died in Limerick. And I think it was a very brutal place to be. It meant a workhouse meant like menial labor all day long. The women were commonly sexually abused and abused in all manner of, you know, horrific ways. And when she was 15 or 16 in Australia, they had 8 men to 1 woman. And so they were just sending women over there. And so basically as breeding stock, she was put on a ship in steerage and sent over to Australia. And I, you know, I recently did the Finding Your Roots show with Henry Louis Gates, who's really such a cool guy. And there she met, they were having a gold rush in Australia at the time. And she met a guy who had just come from Hungary, from our common ancestry, who was there to strike it rich with the gold. And that never happened. But they had a few kids. And he died shortly after from dysentery, which I think was common for unsuccessful miners, like out just, you know, eating garbage and, you know, out in the mines.
0: Wow.
1: And she had 3 kids, was living below poverty. They started showing me her arrest records, and she'd been arrested for selling booze in the streets and, you know, just all this stuff to survive. Like her story, her whole story resonated with me in such a powerful way. It just reduced me to this like bare bones. I was, you know, just to tears thinking about her. And I, knowing very little of my family history, beyond just my most immediate, my parents and anything, it really felt like it made me know myself. And even though I wasn't consciously thinking, oh, this record is the story of my life and me like kind of embrace my childhood loves and to bring them to fruition, it was, I think, subconsciously working that this is the story of me and this is who I am. And I love, you know, my life. I'm just trying to go, as I grow, to go deeper and deeper into myself, to try to, like, I think, ultimately learn to love myself, because I was raised with some degree of self-loathing, and to learn to love myself, and to love myself, I have to know myself. So I guess it's all part of that journey, and just sitting here talking about it with you once again kind of clarifies that for me.
0: Yeah, I really found doing the research for this interview was eye-opening, because there were so many things that I think I just took for granted about you that I learned in the research of this record. Like, you know, you say being born in Australia, people probably think you went right to Southern California, but you grew up in New York and your home was filled with live jazz, which I was just so cool. I would love to know what that picture looked like inside your house where you're, you know, just a type and you got these great players surrounding you.
1: The way that I remember it is something that affects me so profoundly and really changed my life forever, because before that, music really wasn't a part of my life. My real father was a pretty button-up, you know, briefcase and suit, go to work every day guy. And then my mom left him and took up with this jazz musician. And we, you know, he started having musicians come over the house, and it was the 60s. In New York, the New York jazz scene, and these guys would come over and set up and just start playing bebop, like ferociously, with a vengeance, with a revolutionary spirit and an intensity. And they were studied and their lives were dedicated to this very sophisticated art form that works, you know, physically and viscerally and intellectually, cerebrally and spiritually and emotionally. It's very holistic, intense thing. And as a little boy, I remember like they come over, and also my life had been very white to that point. And on all his people, you know, there was black culture, black American culture of the time. And all of a sudden these guys are all in my house and they set up and I'm just looking like, whoa. And they start playing. And, you know, I remember like for boom, fast, you know, bebop, man, serious. And I remember just falling on the floor. I remember this so intensely and just rolling around on the floor and seeing colors and looking up and seeing them blowing and hitting and plucking and going for it. And they're just making it up as it goes, you know, but communicating in this really high level way like jazz musicians do. And it changed my life forever. And to this day, it's the high bar that was raised that I'm reaching for. And, you know, obviously, you know, I wanted to be, and I was a wild kid. I was a street kid. I was getting in all kinds of trouble. And my discipline wasn't very good. You know, I didn't really have the structure or the discipline. And then when I was in high school, I got in a rock band and started playing bass. But this stuff was always guiding me. And now, like, you know, with this new record that I made, it's me coming back to, like, what that really serious study of that music and wanting to reach a place that gave so much to me and has continued to give so much to me through my life.
0: Yeah. We're talking with Flea here on World Cafe. His debut solo album is called Honora. So your first instrument was the trumpet.
1: Yeah, well, I did, you know, spend formative years with it, but I was just very, you know, if I practiced, it was a good day. You know, I mean, I was wild. I was a kid and like I got out of school and I started smoking weed when I was 11. I was running around in the street, hustling and moving, you know, so I was just kind of a wild kid in the street, you know, getting into stuff. But at the same time, like the trumpet was a sanctuary for me. Mm-hmm. And the times that I did spend with it, I knew, even though I wasn't studying and learning the academic part of music, I knew what beautiful was because I had seen it and heard it and felt it. So whenever I had it in my hands and I was playing, I was yearning for something beautiful. And it kind of was something that calmed the chaos in the world for me and gave me, I made me know that there was a light to follow, that there was a light to follow and a beacon and something for me to do. And so it was always kind of like that. And then when I got into high school and my friends had a rock band and asked me to start playing bass, I put it down for basically until like 3 years ago, you know, occasionally picking it up over the last 40 years, but really not very much or studiously. And then like 3 years ago, so I made a decision to pick it up and play it every day, no matter what, and study as hard as I could to get as good as I could.
0: I think you said something to the effect of, you know, 30 years ago, you set out to do this. I want to make a jazz album. I think it was like the early 90s. I want to make a trumpet record. Why was the time now? Because obviously, I know you've been busy, but you sort of seem to force this to happen despite all of the things that you have going on as a parent and a band member and all those things. Tell me about the reason to do that.
1: You know, honestly, like I think, you know, my wife, Melody, she's a very hardworking woman. And I think being with her is the first time in my life that I was able to forgive me. I'm an emotional person. Forgive me.
0: You're all good. Take your time.
1: Yeah, just have that feeling of stability at home with someone who really understood that my work was important to me and to be supportive to me. Like oftentimes in the past, like, you know, it's to be fun that I'm a rock star and successful in music and stuff. But then the day to day, actually, like, no, I'm practicing. No, I'm doing this. Like, I'm working. It's like she really been very supportive with me in that way. And I think

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1: It made me feel the feelings that I had when I was a kid that I hadn't had in a while, like jazz, not as an academic exercise of a display of virtuoso brilliance, which it is and has been, like, you know, these very studied people playing this music that has evolved and great. But it made me feel this, the feeling of the street, the revolutionary aspect of the music, the spirit of it. Like, it made me want to, yes, I'm alive. I feel it. My body is tingling. My organs are dancing a jig, you know. And that really affected me. And then just like this kind of whole jazz scene and you know, meeting Kamasi and, you know, Thundercat and seeing all these great musicians around LA play, really touching to me. And I just started thinking, like, I want to play my trumpet again. And it was just like, yeah, 3 or 4 years ago, I wanted to do it. And I had met on a number of occasions Kamasi's father, Ricky.
2: Ricky, yeah.
1: Who's a great musician in his own right and a great teacher, and had taught Kamasi and Thundercat and, you know, Terrace Martin and a lot of these guys from the LA jazz scene when they were younger. And I really wanted to get good. And I called Ricky and asked him if he would consider teaching me. And he said yes. And so just going to his house and sitting with him in his room and him passing down this knowledge to me and teaching me and humbling myself to this awesome music and being a student is so, gives me everything. You know, trying to learn something and get good at something that I'm not good at. I'm jump out of bed, down on my knees, I'm saying my prayers, I'm eating my breakfast, I'm kissing my family and I'm going to work.
2: It's World Cafe and we are talking with Flea, the bassist of the Red Hot Chili Peppers. His debut solo album is a jazz record called Honora. We've got more with Flea's path to his solo album, but up first, a bit of the song, A Plea.

0: His vision for the album and the team of musicians he worked with, including Jeff Parker, Anna Butters, and D'Antoni Parks. That's in a minute when we get back to World Cafe.
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0: And we're back. It's World Cafe. I'm Stephen Kaleo. We're currently talking to Flea. The bassist of the Red Hot Chili Peppers just put out his debut solo album called Honora. And I asked him if there was something on the record that he was particularly proud of.
8: One of the things that I wanted to do and really wanted the musicians that I played with, which incidentally, having Josh Johnson partnering with me and producing my record and Jeff Parker, D'Antoni Parks, Anna Butters.
0: Butters, yeah.
8: Nate Walcott, Mauro Fosco, I'm forgetting everybody, all the musicians that played on it were such a huge part of it, but not specifically. I don't feel like I can answer that question and say that. I like my playing on the record, but I wanted everybody to play with restraint and specifically wanted those musicians because they're so good at playing with restraint. Like, nobody wants to show off everybody. I just wanted to honor the music, and I feel good about all of it. Like, I feel like we really connected and worked towards a common goal in a really loving and communicative way. You know, being in a room with everybody playing it felt beautiful. And it's just, I guess it's, you know, it was very... I was ready to fail too, making this music. Like, I didn't even know what I was going to do with it. Like, I just knew I wanted to go and make it and see what happened. And I was sort of worried about it. And then I read this great Neil Young quote. And, you know, Neil Young is someone throughout my adult years has been a real inspiration to me. Everything that he does, I just, you know, I love him. And I'm such a fan of all the aspects of all the levels of it. But, and he was talking about, I don't remember the specific quote, but basically, like, to do anything good, you have to embrace failure. Like, he goes, I'll make a whole record that didn't come out, but I needed to express that, put it out, and then go on to the next thing. Like, you gotta, like, failing is good.
0: Yeah.
8: Because not everything's destined to be perfect, you know, and you have to just express where you are. And that really resonated with me to the point I was like, I don't care if I fail, great. You know what I mean? I'm gonna go in and just do this thing. And that was so freeing that it made me really trust myself that, like, maybe myself fails right now, but myself needs to do this because it's who I am. And that was such a human and affirming feeling. And, but, you know, as soon as we got in the studio and we started playing the music and I was looking at D'Antoni and Jeff and Josh and Anna and, you know, everybody and jamming with them, I was like, if this is failure, give it to me, because this feels so good. It just felt, you know, like it was a euphoric, dreamlike feeling playing with them, and had me in the kind of flirtatious feeling of connection and love and beauty.
0: Oh, that's so beautiful. This is World Cafe. We're talking with Flea about his debut solo album called Honora. We've already played some original music, but I want to talk about one of the covers on the album, this beautiful rendition of Frank Ocean's Thinking About You. Why did you pick that one?
8: No, it's just a great song. And, you know, in the jazz tradition, you know,
0: that's all you need.
8: Yeah. Musicians, you know, throughout history, they cover great songs, and I don't call it a pop song, an R&B song, a song, a song, whatever. It's a great song.
0: Classic.
8: And it was a record when it came out, when Channel Orange came out, I think I just heard about it and got it, and it really blew me away. It was one of those records, like I listened to it every day for months because it affected me. And when I started thinking about making a trumpet record, which is what, even though it became a lot more than a trumpet record, but that was my plan, was just to play trumpet all over a record. And I started making demos at home and just playing bass, keyboards, drum machine, trumpet. And that was the very first song I did, recorded at home. I made a demo of it and I just liked it. And it was felt very organic and natural. So it was just with me. And that's it, simple.

And World Cafe, that is a little bit of a plea. It's from Flea, his debut solo album called Honora. After the break, he talks about

0: cover of Frank Ocean's Thinking About You. It's Flea on World Cafe. His debut album is called Honora. You mentioned something about how your initial design was going to be a trumpet record. You were just going to play all over it. But I think it might have been Josh Johnson who tried to steer you in a different direction, saying ultimately you could make a cooler record by going a different way. Can you kind of unpack that for me?
1: Yeah, Josh was really influential. And that's probably, you know, he was really about like, yeah, play the trumpet, but it doesn't have to be like, it's going to be more effective if you blow sparingly anyway, you know, blowing meaning playing trumpet. And he just was always, you know, he's great, Josh. And I recommend, he's such a good producer. But yeah, no, he really was like, let's just serve the song here. Like, let's honor the song. And because I was ready to make a free jazz record and just blah, you know what I mean? Like, and I would have been happy with that. You know what I mean?
0: Yeah.
1: But when we got it, and also he was like, let's just let it grow the way it grows, you know? And when we got it, yeah. So yeah, he just was like, let's just make beautiful songs and let them grow in the way that they grow. And cause I, you know, I would have been, you know, kind of stricter about it. But left to my own devices, I would have made a really weird free jazz record.
0: Sure, sure.
1: And so he, you know, he encouraged me to really honor these songs and to like that. And yeah, it just happened how it happened. I mean, when we got, you know, you get together with someone in a room and I love collaborating with him, and he's such a smart, thoughtful person, that it was just sort of the nature of the conversation led to what we did. Yeah. And he was definitely a huge influence on me.
0: Well, and I think it comes back to the part that you were talking about. You seeked out musicians who could be great jazz players who played with restraint. So I guess there is some beautiful symmetry, and that restraint comes back as a lesson to you from those musicians.
1: Absolutely. Yeah. Because I remember like early on thinking, like someone telling me like, well, how do you want to do it? Just get some monsters, some jazz monsters to play. And in my head, I was like, I don't want a bunch of guys like being monsters. Like, you know what I mean? Like, you know, they met like some guys like, you know, being incredible, you know what I mean? Blamming away, and like, I want to be like, burp, burp, you know what I mean? Like blasting away virtuosos, like, yeah, there's a place for it, but it really, like, I was just made me repel. Like, no, I don't want that. Right. You know what I mean? I want great musicians, but I want, you know, calm and beauty. And so much of the stuff that I was composing and thinking of was calm and beautiful. You know, to me, it was like, had this like melancholy, dreamy quality to it.
0: Flea is my guest today on World Cafe. We've been talking about and listening to songs from his debut solo album, Honora. When I saw the track listing for the record and I saw that Nick Cave was featured on Wichita Lineman, it just put a huge smile on my face. Very brief context for our audience. 25 years ago, he made an unkind comment about your band, and you responded to those comments with a lot of grace and humility and kindness. And I guess that opened the door to this strange collaboration. Can you tell me a little bit about your relationship these days?
1: Well, there are two key elements to the collaboration. The first one being that, well, yeah, he said something, and I guess, you know, his kids were blasting the Chili Peppers in the house all day long. And he was like, what is this garbage? Turn it off, you know? And you know, it's funny to me, but it's funny because when I look back at that time, it wasn't his comment that pissed me off. Like, I get it. Like, in one way, I don't care. You know, I don't care whether someone likes us or not.
0: Right.
1: I just love Nick Cave. And I always have. Like, I'm a huge Nick Cave fan. And yeah, I would have liked it better if he was like, oh, they're soulful geniuses. You know what I mean? But it was more like, it was the journalist that pissed me off, because I could tell the journalist wrote with such glee about, you know, that the great Nick Cave said that we're terrible, that it was kind of like, you know, like, don't use that against us. You know what I mean? Like, the journalist was wanting to put us down.
0: There's ammo from Nick Cave saying that. Yeah.
1: Yeah. You know what I mean? And so when I responded, it was kind of more, you know, at the time I was writing like a blog on the Red Hot Chili Peppers website. And so I was just writing about whatever I was feeling that day. And I thought was like, and my comment was, I'm not going to let some journalist with my love for Nick Cave. Yeah. Because I love Nick Cave. I love the birthday party. I love the Bad Seeds. I love those records. They are very meaningful pieces of art to me that make me feel less alone in the world. And you can't mess with that or corrupt my relationship to this. You know what I mean? And so anyways, I guess, you know, Nick liked that. And so that was one thing. And I think, you know, Nick had expressed to me that, you know, he didn't feel good about it. And then I have a very close, dear friend named Thomas Hausago, who's an artist, a sculptor and a painter and, you know, maybe my best friend on this planet. And he's close with Nick. So he kind of, you know, was a real good conduit between Nick and I having a friendship. And, you know, I still don't know Nick really well, but as time goes by, we know each other better. And when I recorded the song Wichita Lineman, I had no concept of him singing on it or anyone singing on it. I just wanted to do it and play trumpet on it, which I had done. And I felt very happy with it. Like, it sounded beautiful.
0: As an instrumental.
1: Yeah, as an instrumental. And I was just listening to it, like, in the studio. You know, we went out and tracked it, you know, one take, listening to it, like, oh man, that sounds good. And then it was kind of like, and it sounded like it had this real melancholy feeling of it, and I'd never considered it. And then it was started like ringing in my head, Nick telling me that he really loved Jimmy Webb, and also writing about Jimmy Webb in the Carnage book, that I loved, a great book, that he loved Jimmy Webb, who composed Wichita Lineman. And I was like, damn, maybe Nick would want to sing on it. And like, you know, and mentioned it to Josh, and he was like, wow, that'd be great. And that night, you know, came home from the studio, sent Nick the track. He responded like a half hour later, like, yes, you know, I'm leaving on tour in 2 days, but let me try to get in the studio and knock this out.
0: What's it like to have your hero play on a record like this?
1: It's really nice, you know, to collaborate with, you know, someone who I admire, whenever I, you know, had the opportunity to do that or continue to do it. Like, I admire the people in the Chili Peppers. Like, I admire people, you know, and sure. And him, someone, yeah, who I admired from more from afar and been listening to for so long. And he's such a commanding presence and a soulful person. It was just felt great. Like, it felt so generous. Wow. And selfless and giving. And he really bled all over the tape, you know, like, and speaking with him afterwards, like, you know, I sent him the music and he's in the UK and recorded it. And then, like, right after he did it, he sent it. We, you know, got on a FaceTime and or Zoom or whatever. And, he was, you know, he was all, you know, emotionally moved by the experience. So I could tell we all were, you know. Wow. And, it was just really nice, a feeling of togetherness, you know, and, you know, building those connections is, you know, that's what life's all about.
0: It really sounds like it profoundly affected you in the best way possible. And you've made a really, really beautiful record. I think we can wrap it here. We're going to go out on Wichita Lineman featuring Nick Cave. My guest today has been Flea. His debut solo album is called Honora. Flea, it was an absolute pleasure. Congrats on everything. And we hope to speak to you again soon.
1: Kaleo, dude, thanks for caring and having me on. I'm grateful. Thank you.

0: featuring Nick Cave. It's Wichita Lineman from Flea. It's off his debut solo album, Honora. Want to thank Flea for being my guest today. We're back in a minute with more World Cafe.
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1: The low tonight in Las Vegas is around 90. The high tomorrow is just over 110. 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
3: Thanks again to Flea and contributing host Kaleo for that session you heard before the break there. We re-aired that as Flea gears up to play at the Newport Jazz Festival this weekend. This is World Cafe. I'm Raina Duras. Here's new music from the Womack Sisters.

0: Featuring Waxahachie on backing vocals there, Courtney Barnett, Sight Unseen from her latest album, Creature of Habit. Thank you again to Flea, contributing host Kaleo, and senior producer Kimberly Junod for their work on that session you heard at the top of the hour. Thank you as well at the end of this hour to our affiliates all across the country who bring this show to you. And thanks to the whole team here who make it happen. We produce it at WXPN at the University of Pennsylvania in Philadelphia. I'm Raina Duras. Thanks for listening to World Cafe from NPR.
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0: Nobody's perfect. And if you were perfect, well, it probably wouldn't be very interesting, would it? Coming up, you'll hear this new Queens of the Stone Age song all about embracing your imperfections. If you need me, come and see me on Easy Street, I ain't out to fight. That's Easy Street from Queens of the Stone Age. That's on deck, along with new music from Angela Autumn. All I need is a mountain stream. All I need is a mountain. Alabama Shakes. I feel hope coming. I feel hope coming. And Slap Dragon.

Elliott Smith with one of his more upbeat tracks. That's Baby Britain on World Cafe. Your next song was written in just 5 minutes. So if you ever find yourself saying you don't have enough time to get anything done, maybe you gotta be more like geese. It's called Cobra.

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0: From their new album, I Must Be Dreaming, out in just under a month, Alabama Shakes with I Feel Hope Coming. Remembering Glenn Hansard on Live from the Archives, coming up in just a minute here on World Cafe.
1: 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Thank you for joining us for World Cafe. 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
0: sun. 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In the middle of the pandemic lockdowns, would she join me to talk about her last album, one that became a defining record of that era, Punisher. Phoebe Bridgers, next time on an encore World Cafe.
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0: You're listening to World Cafe. I'm Raina Duras, and this is Live from the Archives. Yesterday, we learned the very sad news that singer and songwriter Glenn Hansard passed away at the age of 56 in a tragic accident in Dublin. Glenn was one half of the duo The Swell Season, along with his longtime collaborator, Marketa Urglova. They released their first album in 2006, and they won an Oscar together for Best Original Song for their song Falling Slowly that they wrote for the film Once, which they also co-starred in. Glenn also appeared on World Cafe several times in The Swell Season and in his other band, The Frames. To honor Glenn, today on Live from the Archives, you're going to hear two songs from two different times The Swell Season visited the cafe. First, here they are performing their Oscar-winning song, Falling Slowly.

Remembering Glenn Hanser today on World Cafe. That's from his visit to the cafe last year, along with Markéta Orglova as the Swell Season. That's their performance of When Your Mind's Made Up from their last album, Forward. And that was their first album together in 16 years. It was a really beautiful session. They were so excited to be making music together again after such a long time. The performance was gorgeous. Glenn was so happy and so full of life. Such a charming, great guy. His energy really makes it harder to believe that he's gone. Again, he passed away yesterday at the age of 56. We're sending all the love out to his family, his friends, and everyone who loved him. If you'd like to watch that session with the Swell Season, it's on our website, worldcafe.org. Here's LCD Sound System.

0: I love that song. LCD Sound System, All My Friends. Heading to Appalachia in just a minute here on World Cafe.
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2: 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I'm Paul Boger. 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
0: How's it going? I'm Raina Duras. You're listening to World Cafe. If you've ever been to the mountains, maybe you live near them, maybe you've taken a trip to them, you know that the experience of being in the mountains or seeing a mountain up close can be profound. They're huge and majestic and mysterious and ancient. You'll find mountains in the center of myths and religions. And for your next artist who is born in Appalachia, where mountains are a defining feature, the mountain is something personally powerful. Angela Autumn says, "The mountain is a powerful image to me in my healing. It represents new heights and accomplishments, something monumental that is not easily perceived by the senses, but is felt internally." And in this new song, she takes you with her there to a mountain stream. Mountain Stream, that's the name of this one from Angela Autumn. New music on the Cafe.

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8: It's Morning Edition from NPR News. I'm A. Martinez.
0: And I'm Steve Inskeep. President Trump is backing away from a promise to help Ukraine build its own air defense missiles. The idea was to let Ukrainians build their own version of the Patriot missile. Ukraine's president says his country needs more defenses now, and as if to emphasize that, Ukraine's capital faced Russian attack over the weekend. NPR's Greg Myrie has more from there. Hi there, Greg.
9: Hi, Steve.
0: What was it like to be in Kyiv over the weekend?
9: Yeah, these airstrikes came in three separate waves early Saturday, just after 1, 2, and 3 a.m. We heard the air sirens followed by loud explosion. Seven parts of the city were hit, nine people killed, more than 30 injured. We went to an apartment building that was hit. The building was charred and pocked with shrapnel, shattered glass everywhere. We spoke with one resident, Ivan Hurinovich, who's 24. So he said there wasn't enough time to reach the shelter. They had to take cover in a bathroom. The apartment windows were blown out. Lots of stuff was broken, but no one in his family was hurt.
0: Well, lucky there. Other people less fortunate, of course. What makes it hard for the Ukrainian missile defenses to keep up?
9: Yeah, so there's a couple reasons here. Russia is now making and firing more

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0: I'm Steve Inskeep.
8: And I'm Michelle Martin. Good morning. A deeply unpopular Republican president, a war against Iran that has little support and no end in sight, high gas prices. Many factors in the current climate should be favorable to Democrats, but instead, the Democratic Party is left with much hand-wringing ahead of November's midterm elections and growing calls for the party's executive leader to step down. One of the people voicing those calls is David Hogg, who joins us now. He is a gun violence prevention advocate who was previously a vice chair of the Democratic National Committee. Now he runs a group to elect young progressive leaders to state legislatures. David Hogg, good morning. Thanks so much for joining us.
9: Thank you so much.
8: So the midterms are just over 3 months away. How do you assess the Democratic Party's chances of taking control of either or both houses of Congress?
9: I mean, they're certainly not as high after the Republican redistricting efforts across the country, but we're also seeing voters revolt against that because they're, especially across the South, they're sick and tired of having their politicians draw them out of power. And I think what's interesting is that while the party's approval overall is terrible, in fact, it's just as low, if not lower, than Donald Trump's, even though people may not like the Democratic brand, they do like a lot of the elected officials, a lot of the candidates that are running right now. And that gives me some sense of hope.
8: The Democratic Party as an entity is not viewed favorably by the public at large. Why is that?
9: Well, I think that there's a broader overall trend of institutions losing trust. Obviously, that doesn't help. And naturally, when you tell people not to believe what they're seeing or what they're feeling with the economy or the president or something like that was happening and is happening in Gaza, you're going to lose them if you tell voters not to believe their eyeballs or their wallets. And I think that the establishment of the Democratic Party is going out there trying to offer voters basically a different shade of lipstick that they're putting on the pig and expecting voters to somehow buy that when the reality is they're sick and tired of that. They want fighters.
8: You have publicly called for the current chair of the Democratic National Committee, Ken Martin, to step down. What causes you to say

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5: Enemy Martinez, the Lumbee Tribe of eastern North Carolina, is now on the list of federally recognized tribes. After fighting for more than a quarter of a century for recognition, the tribe can secure federal benefits, including health care delivered through the Indian Health Service. The Lumbee are found in a region that for years has held the worst health record in the state. And even with access to federal resources, reversing that trend will be hard. Andrew Jones, with our partner KFF Health News, takes us to a farmhouse in the heart of old tobacco country.
7: What do we got here?
8: So I have some collard greens. I have some bell peppers.
7: Angie Lowry and her 9-year-old son, Dalen, are showing me around the backyard.
8: I have some habanero peppers. I have little red peppers.
7: Lowry is a citizen of the Lumbee tribe. We're in Robeson County, where most of the tribe live.
8: Then I have 11 beaties.
9: Want to go see?
8: Baby chickens.
7: Oh, I hear them. These days, Lowry, her garden, and her family are thriving. But 2 years ago, she was overweight, at high risk for heart disease, taking insulin shots and pills. And then something changed. Her first grandchild was born.
8: Being a grandmother now, it'll make you think you got to make changes because you want to be here to enjoy that time with them and let them know, hey, I got a grandma.
7: So she stopped eating fatty foods, expanded her garden, and lost about 120 pounds. For decades, tribal citizens have lived with chronic health issues like cardiac disease, obesity, and substance use disorder.
10: I've been here 18 years, and our patients are just getting sicker. They're not getting healthier.
7: That's Andrea Blackburn, a Lumbee citizen and family physician. She thinks it's the tribe's responsibility to find funding beyond the federal government to help. In recent months, the Lumbee tribe tried to pass a referendum to allow gaming and build a casino. Blackburn, Lowry, and many tribal leaders hoped gaming would pay for better health care and change the lives of Lumbee citizens.
10: They're not getting better because we just don't have the resources or the grant money to help.
7: When the Lumbee got federal recognition, that meant the tribe qualified for the Indian Health Service and the funding that comes with it. Donald Warren is an indigenous health researcher at Johns Hopkins University. A member of the Oglala Lakota, Warren says no tribe can depend on IHS alone.
9: It's an increase in access to resources. It's not a cure-all because IHS is terribly underfunded.
7: The agency is billions of dollars short of what it needs to serve all tribes, according to its own estimates. The Lumbee government brought the casino decision to the polls in June, but the tribe voted against it. Some citizens thought gambling would also increase smoking and alcoholism. Now, funding for better health care is in limbo. Angie Lowry, the mother and grandmother who took control of her own health, says the tribe must do the same thing.
8: Our people's not going to be denied the health care and the doctor visits that they will need and deserve now because they don't have the funds and the means to pay for it.
7: The Lumbee fought for nearly 140 years to get the benefits that come with being recognized as a tribe by the federal government. Now, Lowry and other citizens say better health care is the next battle in the fight. Lowry's worried her generation may have to wait years, but she hopes her grandchildren will get the health care they need. In Lumberton, North Carolina, I'm Andrew Jones.
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1: 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I'm A. Martinez.
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1: 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The National Weather Service forecasts a high of 113 degrees for Las Vegas today, along with a low around 86 tonight. Morning Edition continues ahead on Nevada Public Radio up until 9 o'clock, where we'll have 1A for you. Here and Now will start at 11, and also in that hour, a little after 11:30, you'll hear KNPR's Paul Boger talk with executives from the LGBTQ Plus Center of Las Vegas about why it just absorbed two nonprofits that serve those living with HIV and AIDS, and how it will be able to better serve that community. That conversation from State of Nevada, again, a little after 11:30.
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4: It's Morning Edition from NPR News. I'm A. Martinez.
0: And I'm Steve Inskeep. President Trump is backing away from a promise to help Ukraine build its own air defense missiles. The idea was to let Ukrainians build their own version of the Patriot missile. Ukraine's president says his country needs more defenses now, and as if to emphasize that, Ukraine's capital faced Russian attack over the weekend. NPR's Greg Myrie has more from there. Hi there, Greg.
5: Hi, Steve.
0: What was it like to be in Kyiv over the weekend?
5: Yeah, these airstrikes came in three separate waves early Saturday, just after 1, 2, and 3 a.m. Mm. We heard the air sirens followed by loud explosion. Seven parts of the city were hit, nine people killed, more than 30 injured. We went to an apartment building that was hit. The building was charred and pocked with shrapnel, shattered glass everywhere. We spoke with one resident, Ivan Hurinovich, who's 24. So he said there wasn't enough time to reach the shelter. They had to take cover in a bathroom. The apartment windows were blown out. Lots of stuff was broken, but no one in his family was hurt.
0: Well, lucky there. Other people less fortunate, of course. What makes it hard for the Ukrainian missile defenses to keep up?
5: Yeah, so there's a couple reasons here. Russia is now making and firing more ballistic and hypersonic missiles, and Ukraine is rapidly running out of Patriots to intercept them. Now, Saturday's attack was particularly bad. Russia unleashed 27 ballistic missiles, and Ukraine only shot down one. And this is according to the Air Force and President Zelensky. Ukraine was shooting down the majority of the ballistic missiles the past couple years, but now it's having nights like this where almost almost all Russian missiles are getting through. Zelensky is calling on countries with Patriot missiles to send some to Ukraine. Nearly 20 countries have them. He said they shouldn't be stockpiled for, quote, hypothetical scenarios, but used here and now to contain and stop the Russian war.
0: Of course, the Patriot missile is an American-developed weapon, and Zelensky met President Trump last week. Seemed like a positive meeting for a minute, and then Trump walked some of it back.
5: Yeah, Steve, there's really two separate issues here. One is Ukraine's urgent need for missiles, and publicly at least, no country is pledging a fresh supply. And the U.S. stockpile has shrunk dramatically due to the Iran war. And then the second issue, as you noted, is Trump told Zelensky last month the U.S. would give Ukraine a license to build its own. But Trump has already retreated, saying Friday that he had reservations.

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1: 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Morning Edition continues, Ed, on Nevada Public Radio for about 40 minutes here. That means at 9 o'clock, we'll be moving on to the next thing. The next show is 1A. Let's preview what's coming up next.
2: An amendment on the ballot in Kansas asks voters if the state should elect its Supreme Court justices and abandon the decades-old system of appointing them. Supporters say electing judges puts power back in voters' hands, but critics warn it makes the judicial system political. Judicial selection and how it's changing nationwide, next time on 1A.
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4: This is Morning Edition from NPR News. I'm A. Martinez.
0: I'm Steve Inskeep.
5: And I'm Michelle Martin. Good morning. A deeply unpopular Republican president, a war against Iran that has little support and no end in sight, high gas prices. Many factors in the current climate should be favorable to Democrats, but instead, the Democratic Party is left with much hand-wringing ahead of November's midterm elections and growing calls for the party's executive leader to step down. One of the people voicing those calls is David Hogg, who joins us now. He is a gun violence prevention advocate who was previously a vice chair of the Democratic National Committee. Now he runs a group to elect young progressive leaders to state legislatures. David Hogg, good morning. Thanks so much for joining us.
6: Thank you so much.
5: So the midterms are just over 3 months away. How do you assess the Democratic Party's chances of taking control of either or both houses of Congress?
6: I mean, they're certainly not as high after the Republican redistricting efforts across the country, but we're also seeing voters revolt against that because they're, especially across the South, they're sick and tired of having their politicians draw them out of power. And I think what's interesting is that while the party's approval overall is terrible, in fact, it's just as low, if not lower, than Donald Trump's, even though people may not like the Democratic brand, they do like a lot of the elected officials, a lot of the candidates that are running right now. And that gives me some sense of hope.
5: The Democratic Party as an entity is not viewed favorably by the public at large. Why is that?
6: Well, I think that there's a broader overall trend of institutions losing trust. Obviously, that doesn't help. And naturally, when you tell people not to believe what they're seeing or what they're feeling with the economy or the president or something like that was happening and is happening in Gaza, you're going to lose them if you tell voters not to believe their eyeballs or their wallets. And I think that the establishment of the Democratic Party is going out there trying to offer voters basically a different shade of lipstick that they're putting on the pig and expecting voters to somehow buy that when the reality is they're sick and tired of that. They want fighters.
5: You have publicly called for the current chair of the Democratic National Committee, Ken Martin, to step down. what causes you to say that he needs to step aside?
6: When Ken Martin was running to be chair of the DNC, one of his main promises was him saying, I'm going to go out and I'm going to show everybody what caused us to lose this election and what we're going to do differently next time. Great idea. That can actually shore up some amount of support in the institution and hold itself accountable after we lost for a second time to Donald Trump. When it is time for it to come out, he says, actually, I don't want to release it. And it's only after an enormous amount of public pressure that he does release it, only for it to not talk about Gaza, not talk about inflation, not talk about the president's age, and not even include a conclusion in his own report that he commissioned. We should hold our chair of the lead opposition party to Donald Trump to a standard at least as high as we would hold a middle schooler, need to include that. And that's just the beginning of it. We've also had to put the building up as collateral after 18 months of lackluster fundraising, and they are now $2 million in debt. People want new leadership, and they feel like they're not being properly represented.
5: A lot of the so-called establishment Democrats blame factions like yours for the reason that the DNC is doing so poorly when fundraising. I mean, they blame the Democratic Socialists. They bring the so-called progressive wing. What would you say to that?

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1: Means that we continue to lose and we continue to not be in a fighting position as an opposition party.
2: The longtime Democratic consultant, elder of the party, James Carville, called the DNC dysfunctional in a video he posted this week.
3: If David Hogg wants to take it over, I stop and you go ahead, man. I don't really care.
2: So are you ready to do that?
1: No. You know, James Carville and I disagree on many things, including the idea that I should be chair of the DNC.
2: Well, he has previously had less flattering comments. He's called you, quote, a contemptible little twerp.
1: Right.
2: But whether people agree with the direction you're taking or not, you are doing the work. Why wouldn't you run to take it over?
1: Because I think what I'm doing is far more impactful outside of the DNC right now than I could be inside. And also, let's remember, I did try to change it from the inside and we saw what happened. It's pretty clear that the members of the DNC are more addicted to keeping everything the same instead of actually changing it and getting us into winning and fighting shape. In case it isn't clear, it's not going to come from within. It's going to come from our candidates. It's going to come from embracing new ideas, bringing in new people, and not just offering people the same messengers with the same milquetoast message where it doesn't even sound like a lot of these moderates believe what they're even saying because they're constantly repositioning themselves of whatever the ideological geographical center, if you will, is of the political spectrum, which is always a moving target. I think the best way for us to help win back the American people is offer them a genuine opposition party that is not controlled and owned by the same corporations and special interests that are buying off Donald Trump right now.
2: So tell me, what is your vision for the party?
1: My vision for the party is one where we stop being a geriatric party. And what I want us to have in our party is one where, of course, we have some older people and certainly more younger people, but a more representative balance of the population and one that is more representative of our base.
2: You focused your attention on bringing younger people into politics. But I am curious, like, why it is that age is not the relevant factor with Bernie Sanders. And I'm just curious, like, why you think that is.
1: Because I think although I, of course, support bringing more young people into power, I don't want just younger versions of the same people that are in power right now. That'd be pretty dumb and actually make a lot of our problems that we have significantly worse. And I think with Bernie Sanders, what we see is somebody who may be older, but has ideas that resonate with young people. And that's part of what I'm talking about when I talk about building kind of an intergenerational coalition within the party that has more young people. He's going out there and leading by example. I remember being 16 years old in what for a long time was a swing state in Broward County, Florida. And I remember when I was asked if I wanted to be a Democrat or Republican when I was getting my driver's license. And initially I said neither, because I feel like both sides of the political aisle are owned by the same corporate special interests that brought our country to this place, even if I may ideologically align myself more with Democrats. But I don't think that we should have people that are constantly voting for Democrats because they're just like, God, at least they're not Republicans.
2: That is David Hogg. He is a longtime gun safety advocate, and he is now the co-founder and president of Leaders We Deserve. David Hogg, thanks so much for talking to us.
1: Thank you.
4: And a note that we reached out to the Democratic National Committee, which has not responded to our request for comment. 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
7: Live from NPR News in Washington, I'm Nora Rahm. President Trump has said negotiations will resume today on ending the war in Iran. Iran denies this. Trump announced over the weekend he was holding off on new attacks because the two sides have agreed to the outline of a deal. NPR's Hadid El-Shelchi has more.
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1: One A is the next show up on Nevada Public Radio. That's coming soon at 9. Here and Now follows at 11, as well as a conversation from State of Nevada. Specifically, you'll hear KNPR's Paul Boger talk with executives from the LGBTQ Plus Center of Las Vegas about why it just absorbed two nonprofits that serve those living with HIV and AIDS, and how it will be able to better serve that community. That conversation from State of Nevada a little after 11:30 this morning. This is Nevada Public Radio.

0: This is 1A. I'm Jen White. Should judges be elected? That's the question Kansas voters are weighing on the ballot this month. A constitutional amendment aims to change how judges are chosen in the state, abandoning the 68-year-old system of appointing judges in favor of the state's voters electing them. Proponents of the change say elections put the choice back in voters' hands, and their arguments aren't new. Republicans in Kansas have long argued for judicial elections, most recently in 2022. That's when voters in Kansas rejected an amendment aimed at restricting abortion access following the Supreme Court's Dobbs decision. Kansas Attorney General Chris Kobach, a Republican, urged state lawmakers to amend the judicial selection process so the state could, quote, slowly and quietly place anti-abortion judges on the bench. Now, he says judicial selection is about more than abortion rights.
1: If so many areas where the Kansas Supreme Court is unaccountable to the people and has made decisions that are can't be squared with the text of the Constitution, there's no way that when the court decides to become political, which they are hyper-political right now, there's no way for the people of Kansas to say, hey, wait a minute, you need to stick to the words of the Constitution here.
0: More than $12 million has been spent in total campaigning in Kansas, and for those against the amendment, they're outspending it by huge margins. Kansas is one of 13 states that use a merit-based selection process to choose judges. 21 states hold nonpartisan elections for judges. 11 give governors or lawmakers freedom to appoint them, and the remaining 4 states have a hybrid system. Advocates against the amendment in Kansas say the state is just the first stop in what will become a nationwide effort to push for judicial elections. Today, as part of our weekly series, If You Can Keep It, a closer look at how judges are picked in this country and what it means for the rulings they issue. We start in Kansas. Joining us now is Zach Boblet. He's the State House Bureau Chief at Kansas Public Radio. Zach, welcome to the program.
2: Yeah, thanks for having me.
0: And we want to hear from you. If you're a Kansas voter, what do you think about the amendment to change how judges are selected in your state? If you live elsewhere in the country, how are judges picked where you live, and what do you think about it? Email us at 1A@WAMU.org. Zach, take us back in time. Now, we mentioned Kansas Republican AG Chris Kobach. He urged lawmakers to issue a referendum on judicial selection. How did this amendment end up on the ballot?
2: Yeah, so this amendment ended up on the ballot through the legislature. They wanted to get this through after the 2022 vote for abortion rights in the state. There was actually a time frame where Kobach, after the electorate decided to have this, continue abortion rights, there was a time frame where he was speaking to supporters of him during the 2022 attorney general's race. And he told them this was the next step in the fight for abortion, the next step in the abortion fight.
0: So as this was working its way through the legislature, how was the public responding?
2: There's been a big response throughout the state. A lot of money, as you mentioned, coming into the state. And there's been a lot of signage. You can just see kind of driving through the streets. There's signage throughout discussing the amendment, voting no on the amendment or voting yes on the amendment. The argument for the amendment is, you know, having that populist ability to directly elect your judges. The argument against is that we have a merit-based system. So there's theoretically the judges are, the best in the business. Is how the vote no people see this issue.
0: I want to talk a little bit more about that selection process, but before we do, the Kansas Supreme Court has 7 judgeships. How many were appointed by a Democratic governor versus a Republican governor?
2: So Laura Kelly and Kathleen Sebelius, 6 of the 7, I believe there's an outgoing person who just got swapped out. So currently there's 6 justices on the court, but it'd be 6 of the 7 once the new justice gets put on the Supreme Court have been appointed by Democratic governors. So that's where the argument that there is a political bias comes from the vote yes, the proponents of the amendment.
0: So as we said, Kansas is one of 13 states that selects judges based on merit. So before judges get to that appointment process by the governor, what happens? How does this process look?
2: I'm sorry, you cut out there.
0: So, as we said, Kansas is one of 13 states that selects judges based on merit. Ultimately, they're appointed by a Democratic governor or a Republican governor. What does the process look like leading up to that appointment?
2: Yeah, the process leading up to the appointment, there's a 9-member nominating commission. Four of which are elected from the congressional district. Those are elected by attorneys, and they are attorneys along with an at-large lawyer, elected statewide by attorneys. And there's four.
0: We're having a little trouble with your line, Zach. We want to try to get you stabilized and bring you back. In the meantime, let's turn to Leah Littman. She's a professor at the University of Michigan Law School. She's also the co-host of the Strict Scrutiny podcast. Leah, welcome back to the program.
3: Thanks for having me.
0: So one of the big questions is how electing judges could affect the type of judicial candidate who gets put forward. What do you think?
3: Absolutely. So I don't think we can divorce this particular question that's being put to the Kansas voters from its context, because in the abstract, of course, electing justices can sometimes be a great thing. But what is going on here is this is an effort by anti-abortion advocates and anti-LGBTQ advocates and anti-democracy advocates to give themselves a better shot at being able to install justices on the Supreme Court who would do their biddings. Just in the last week, the Kansas Supreme Court also threw out the efforts by Republicans to try to throw out late arriving mail ballots. Earlier, the Kansas Supreme Court had upheld LGBT rights. And as we all know, the Kansas Supreme Court also recognized abortion rights under the state's constitution. And I think the idea here is, if you put this outside of the independent nominating commission, if you put this outside of the governor's power to appoint justices, then you are potentially opening the door to big money corporate interests being able to put in hundreds of millions of dollars in order to overwhelm the messaging and campaign for Kansas Supreme Court justices and potentially drown out these issues. We saw the millions of dollars that were spent in the Wisconsin Supreme Court race, another critical state Supreme Court, and I think that is what the anti-abortion advocates want to give themselves a shot at, being able to evade this independent process and having governors who are elected appoint justices so that they can effectively pull one over the people in Kansas.
0: Well, Zach Boblett with Kansas Public Radio is back with us. Zach, you were talking about the current process of putting judges on the state's Supreme Court. There is this commission. It's made up of 9 members. I'm including one lawyer. There's also a non-lawyer from each congressional district. What is this commission weighing before they put forth a candidate to the governor?
2: Just about anything any commission would weigh when it comes to an applicant for a job. They weigh the experience of the person applying. They weigh their judicial decisions, their ethics, their morals, and they even have they look into their credit history and their, you know, bank statements. So it's a very thorough process. It's actually online as well on YouTube. They have a lot of these application interviews online on the Kansas Judicial Court's YouTube system. So it's a very open process to find the justices before they put their 3 finalists in front of the governor.
0: Now, we mentioned the more than $12 million that's been spent on campaigning in Kansas around this issue. How common is that type of spending on an amendment like this, especially during a primary election, Zach?
2: I don't believe it's very common. I'll be honest. I don't have too much experience with a constitutional amendment here in Kansas, so I wouldn't be the best person to ask about that.
0: We got this from Matthew in Kansas, who says, I don't appreciate being called out to vote in primaries. I'm unaffiliated. Why are they trying to make constitutional changes out of the general elections? Why now? Zach, as someone who's reporting on this issue, what are you hearing from legislators in your state about why now on this issue?
2: They've said that if this does pass through and there are direct elections of justices, there will be primaries in the future. There will be voting. So they claim that this is just kind of a normal process, that it would be in the primary session. Now, obviously, people who are against the amendment would disagree with that when primaries generally are lower voter turnout. And then you have unaffiliated voters who a lot of times, also known as independent voters, a lot of times may not come out to vote in primary elections, although they are able to vote in this in Kansas. And it's just kind of been a process of trying to make those folks aware that they can vote on this amendment in the primary election.
0: Well, right now, Supreme Court justices in Kansas cannot accept political contributions. If this amendment passes and judges are elected, how, if at all, would those rules around political spending change, Zach?
2: That would change completely. If you actually look at the statute, it's crossed out. Those statements where people can't take, justices can't take those donations, that would change completely. And it's not necessarily, hasn't necessarily been decided if there'll be partisan or nonpartisan elections, but we saw last year in Wisconsin, those are technically nonpartisan Supreme Court, state Supreme Court elections, and there was over $100 million spent in that. Now, I will say Attorney General Chris Kobach fought back against that, that kind of pointing in that argument, because he said that that is an April election. Generally, elections are going to be in November, and they're going to be less spending in those elections.
0: Well, that's Zach Bomblett. He's State House Bureau Chief for Kansas Public Radio. Zach, thanks for that update. We appreciate it.
2: Thank you.
0: And Leah Littman, professor at the University of Michigan Law School, is still with us. Coming up, election spending in judicial races has increased in recent years. Why are some concerned campaign spending could politicize state courts? That's just ahead. This is 1A from WAMU and NPR.

0: For GANPR and GANPR.org, I'm your host, Xander Pippin. A high of 113 forecast for Las Vegas today, along with a low around 86 tonight. Wind gusts are forecast as high as 28 miles an hour. Stay weather aware.
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3: This is 1A. I'm Jen White. We're discussing the judicial selection process as part of this week's edition of If You Can Keep It, our series on the health of our democracy. Let's welcome back Leah Littman. She's a professor at the University of Michigan Law School and co-host of the Strict Scrutiny podcast. And also joining us now is Judge LaDoris Hazard Cordell. She's a retired judge of the Santa Clara County Superior Court in California. She's also the author of Her Honor, My Life on the Bench, What Works, What's Broken, and How to Change It. Judge Cordell, it's great to have you back.
4: I'm glad to be here.
3: We're also hearing from you. Ethan emails, I'm a resident of Alabama, and our Supreme Court justices are elected for six-year terms in partisan elections. While I can see the many issues with this system, I do think placing judicial selection in the hands of the electorate leads to a more democratic society, especially compared to a system where the electorate plays no part in selecting judges. But we want to hear from you. How are judges selected in your state, and how do you feel about that process? Email us at 1A@WAMU.org. Leah, you've been following this amendment in Kansas, and as we heard, the measure is on the ballot because of that 2022 vote that rejected an anti-abortion amendment in Kansas. Just zoom out for us a bit. From your perspective, how much of this is about the long-term future of abortion access in Kansas?
5: I think it is very much about the long-term access to abortion in Kansas. As you were suggesting, the impetus for this entire amendment drew out of the anti-abortion movement's loss before the Kansas Supreme Court, their inability to get the justices to effectively read out the constitutional protections for abortion in the Kansas state constitution. And I think what this evidence is suggesting is the anti-abortion movement was never really just about returning the issue of abortion to the people, because of course the people of Kansas immediately voted after the Supreme Court overruled Roe versus Wade to retain their state constitutional protections for abortion. But that wasn't enough for the anti-abortion group. Now they want to change the entire set of rules so that they have a better shot at determining who is on the Kansas Supreme Court that will determine whether constitutional rights to abortion are indeed protected under the state constitution. So I think the anti-democratic aspects of the anti-abortion movement are a huge driver of this particular constitutional amendment issue.
3: But we just heard from that listener there who argues that judicial selection via election puts the process in the hands of the electorate, and that there's something very democratic about that. Leah, your thoughts?
5: I'm sympathetic to that argument in the abstract. I live in Michigan, where we also elect our Supreme Court justices. But I don't think that this particular ballot issue can be divorced from its context in Kansas, because the Kansas people already voted democratically to retain their protections for abortion rights. They wanted to keep their constitutional rights. And this is an effort to effectively allow the anti-abortion movement to make that decision without putting it directly to the Kansas people and allowing the Kansas Supreme Court, that has been independently selected, to enforce those state constitutional rules. I think there are pluses and minuses to any system of judicial election. I think that state judicial elections run the risk of outside dark money, partisanship, and misleading advertisements and politicizing justices instead of allowing them to neutrally, more objectively enforce the law. But of course, there are also downsides to insulating state Supreme Court justices too much from the will of the people. But because of the particular context of this election, that's my concern.
3: Judge Cordell, I wanted to sort of pull this issue or this question about the judicial selection process away from this one issue of abortion access. And more broadly speaking, when you hear from a listener who says, when we select judges via election, that feels more democratic to me. What's your response, especially as someone who served on the bench?
4: It may feel more democratic, but it is in fact not. Judges are not politicians. Politicians make promises to their constituents to do what their constituents want. The only promise that a judge can make is to uphold the law. A judge's job is to apply the law fairly, even when doing so is unpopular. So when you add the elections in, we are talking about money, and we're talking about judges making promises about what they will do once they're on the bench. That's totally inappropriate. And if a judge rules against a major donor, will that donor still fund her next campaign? If she angers a powerful political interest, is she going to face an avalanche of attack ads? And what about those who are aspiring to be judges who can't tap million-dollar networks? Elections, I'm absolutely against elections. And I hope that the listeners understand I have credibility on this because I was elected and I was also appointed. So I've experienced both of these. And we don't want our judges.

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1: Which are votes to say, should they stay on or not? They are multi-million dollar enterprises, which absolutely should have no place in our judiciary.
2: You were elected to the Santa Clara Superior Court in 1988. And as you said, you were also appointed to the bench. How did those processes differ?
1: Well, they're very different. The appointment process is, as your earlier speaker said, they're involved in being vetted, looking at everything in my background, filling out 13-page applications, being questioned and interviewed. That was the appointment process, and then the governor deciding to appoint me. On the election process, there's none of that. It is basically getting out and meeting people, nothing wrong with that, but also there's no vetting done. I mean, so mine was a contested election. There was a debate, and that was about it. There was no vetting.
2: Was that a partisan election or nonpartisan?
1: They're nonpartisan, but at the same time, you know, they kind of become partisan because you get labeled by people, well, she's liberal or she's a feminist or he's a conservative. So it's important if you're going to have these elections, you know, to be nonpartisan. But in fact, in reality, they really don't become that.
2: When we zoom out, judicial elections have become expensive endeavors. Wisconsin's 2023 election to decide a swing vote on abortion in the Wisconsin Supreme Court became the most expensive judicial election in U.S. history. It was $51 million spent. 2 years later, an election for another seat on that same court broke that record with $100 million in spending. Leah, is it clear where this money is coming from? Who's shaping the campaigns around these elections?
3: We know some of where the money is coming from, and a lot of it is coming from the ultra rich who have that kind of money to toss around. You know, Elon Musk, who famously poured hundreds of millions of dollars into the cause of electing Donald Trump, gave a lot of money to try to elect the right-wing candidate in the Wisconsin State Supreme Court election. The billionaire mega donors and Uline founders, Richard and Liz Uline, who, you know, primarily live in Illinois, also gave a lot of money, you know, via one of their political action committees that was given to the right-wing candidate in the Wisconsin Supreme Court race. So a lot of the money is coming from these corporate dark money outside state interests because that's who has that kind of money to throw around.
2: Well, we're hearing from you. Paul emails, lots of judges are elected here in Alabama. I disagree with it. Nobody has any idea whether any judge is qualified or not, and they're easy to control by special interest groups. There are too many choices on the ballot for voters to decide. It's better to have a legislature and governor appoint judges, and they can be held responsible at the ballot box. Judge Cordell, judicial selection is quite complex. More than half of the states in the country use some form of election to select judges, whether that's partisan or nonpartisan elections, or there's a hybrid of appointed and elected positions. Why isn't there a standard system for selecting judges at state level nationwide?
1: There isn't a standard because the states have their rights to run their governments and their judiciaries as they see fit. Very different from the federal system. The federal system, there's one rule that covers all of the federal judges in the country. So each state sets its own rules. That is the issue here. And there is no one rule that can say every single state has to abolish elections and can only have merit selection. It's up to the individual states and it's up to the voters to look at this issue. I really appreciate what the Alabama caller, the person who called in said, because if you look at the election ballots, on the ballot, there's generally a profile of the candidate for judgeship or for re-election. And who wrote that description of the candidate? The judge herself did. So there's no in-depth vetting at all when it comes to these elections, which is why merit selection is much more relevant. And it's really ensured to give us people who are absolutely qualified to be on the bench.
2: But I'm curious to hear from both of you. the risks you see of party politics influencing judicial decisions.

0: in states where judges are appointed and not elected. One of the criticisms in Kansas of the Republican legislature there is that the majority of the judges sitting on their Supreme Court were appointed by Democratic governors. And they think that gives Democrats or Democratic issues more favor on the court. So Leah, your thought about the risks of party politics, even when judges are appointed?
1: There absolutely are risks of party politics when judges are appointed. I do think that the fact that the Kansas Supreme Court has more justices who were selected by Democratic governors in Kansas is a reflection of the fact that statewide elections offices in Kansas sometimes result in Democratic candidates being selected. And so when those statewide elections result in Democratic governors and Democratic candidates, then of course, those are going to be the governors that are selecting the state Supreme Court justices. I think that the concerns with partisanship influencing appointed justices are most apparent when you're talking about elections that might not actually reflect the will of the people. So at the federal level, for example, the Electoral College sometimes results in a president winning the presidency even though they lose the popular vote. And when you're allowing that sort of partisanship, that sort of anti-democratic partisanship to result in the appointment of justices with lifetime tenure, I think that that is more concerning than when you're talking about statewide elections that do more directly track the will of the people.
0: We're talking to Leah Littman, professor at the University of Michigan Law School. Also with us, Judge Ladoris Hazard Cordell. She's a retired judge of the Santa Clara County Superior Court in California. Judge Cordell, I'd love your thoughts on that same issue.
2: Yeah, it's really important to look at history. And if you look at Kansas, for 7 decades, they've had a merit selection system. Before that, in 1958, Kansans amended the state constitution to go from an election-based system to a merit-based. Why did they do it? Because of a scandal. It was called the Triple Play scandal. And so a chief justice resigned in December 31st, 1956. 3 days later, the governor resigned with 11 days left in his tenure. The lieutenant governor took over as governor and as his sole official act appointed the governor to the vacant Supreme Court seat. This was political insider trading of a judicial seat. And the voters were outraged by this and changed the system that's been in place for 7 decades. So when we talk about the appointment process, it's an appointment that doesn't come out of the blue. It comes as a result of vetting by a merit selection commission.
0: So, and how do really people get placed on that commission, Judge Cordell?
2: Well, so the commissions generally are appointed by looking at the governor will have a certain number of seats to appoint. There'll be a certain number of lawyers. And again, these commissions vary from state to state. Like in California, there is a different system. And the result is they are representative of the legal community and from those who are non-legal people, as well as there being some political appointments. So it is a balance, and transparency is what is so important. And as noted in Kansas, you can actually watch the transparent process take place. And that's what should assure voters that we're doing things in a transparent and a democratic fashion.
0: Judge Cordell gave us some great history there on Kansas, Leah. But judicial elections first started in the 19th century in this country. Mississippi was the first state to enshrine electing judges in its constitution in 1832. By the start of the Civil War, 21 of the 30 states had adopted elections. Before that, most states followed the federal Supreme Court and appointed justices. So what is the historical argument in favor of elections?
1: I think the historical argument in favor of elections is precisely the one that you're hearing from callers. There is an intuition that this is a more democratic way of selecting people who are important decision makers, whose decisions are going to affect people's everyday lives. Now, of course, there's a question about what democracy actually means in that context. It is intuitive to think that, well, when you elect someone, that's democratic. But part of democracy is also safeguarding people's right to vote. Part of democracy is also safeguarding protecting individuals' rights. And so those aspects of democracy can sometimes be inconsistent with the election of state Supreme Court justices. And so I think that the different trajectories in history have just oftentimes reflected responses to particular methods of judicial selection resulting in particular problems. There was an intuition that it was too anti-democratic, so the pendulum switched. But then there was an intuition that the election of state Supreme Court justices resulted in partisanship, backroom dealing, unqualified applicants. And so then some states moved away from that system.
0: Well, that echoes what we're hearing from Jay here, who says, what's behind the assumption that a democratic process is automatically better than a merit-based system for selecting professionals? I wouldn't expect the average voter to understand the qualifications necessary for these positions. Would we vote for a surgeon or an astronaut and elect them based on their charisma instead of their skill set? But then that raises this other question we got from HD, who says, I'm voting on my local judges now, and when I do research, the information on them is vague. I can't say I trust any information I'm finding. How do I get around this? Judge Cordell, any advice?
2: That is a huge problem. The information that is available for those who are currently judges who are seeking re-election and people who want to be appointed. And it's really interesting because, you know, some judges who are on the ballots again to be elected don't want people to know really about them. And they feel like the less they know, then people are just likely to just, you know, check them off on the ballot and that's it. So what needs to be done? This is where the League of Women Voters across the country can be very much involved by holding forums, by requiring or requesting that those who want to be judges come to public forums to be questioned by members of the public. We need more information on judges. I mean, when I get phone calls the night before ballots are due, can you tell me anything about this person? And should I vote for this person for a judgeship? That's just horrible because judges have so much power over our lives. We need this information. So there should be requirements. Every state should require that there be full vetting if they continue with elections, full vetting of people who want to be judges and that information made available to the public.
0: We're discussing judicial selection as part of our weekly democracy series, If You Can Keep It. We're here with Judge Ladoris Hazard Cordell. She's a retired judge of the Santa Clara County Superior Court in California, and Leah Littman, professor at the University of Michigan Law School. We'll be right back.

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2: More than 45 people have died from heat-related causes so far this year. 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I'm Paul Boger. 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
4: Back to our guests in a moment, but first we'd love your help with what's coming up on Wednesday. Have you been hit by sticker shock while walking the aisles at the grocery store lately? Well, you're not alone. Grocery prices are at a 50-year high. That's according to government data analyzed by the Associated Press. But why? Experts point to several factors, including the coronavirus pandemic, environmental and agricultural snares, and international conflicts. But now more Americans are dipping into savings and getting into credit card debt just to afford food. We talk about what this means for the economy and whether you can expect any relief anytime soon. If this is something you're struggling with, we'd love to hear your story and how you're coping. Send us a voicemail at 855-236-1212. How are you stretching your dollars for groceries? Are there certain meals or products you've given up because of rising costs? The number is 855-236-1A1A, or leave a message with our app, 1A Vox Pop, and we'll share what you know on Wednesday. Now back to our discussion about judicial selection. It's part of our series, If You Can Keep It, when we do a weekly health check on U.S. democracy. We're here with Leah Littman. She's a professor at the University of Michigan Law School, and Judge LaDoris Hazard Cordell, a retired judge of the Santa Clara County Superior Court in California. MC emails, we elect judges where I live, but judges don't go around campaigning or advertising on TV. So when you get to the ballot box, you have no idea who these judges are other than their listed political party. I end up asking my friends who are lawyers which judges to vote for. And Leah, that echoes what Judge Cordell said about getting these, 11th hour calls from friends saying, who should I vote for in this election? What's your advice for how people can learn more about the judges who are on their ballot?
5: I think that is a real concern. Sometimes these ballots might be so lengthy that it could make sense to break up a ballot and ask people in your network to do information about different election races and then inform one another about it. Thankfully, internet is freely available now, so you can sometimes get information about the candidates on the internet. But sometimes these local races are not going to have a lot of information about judges. So this might be a reason to tap into political networks, ask state and local elected leaders, ask state and local political parties who is actually on the ballot and learn more about them that way.
4: And I would also just suggest tapping into your local media sources, because often they're covering those local races. If they have a robust enough newsroom, they can be a really great resource. I want to get into some judicial elections that made headlines recently. Now, we mentioned that record-breaking spending in Wisconsin. The 2025 race for an open seat on that court saw $100 million and spending. Elon Musk spent nearly $18 million supporting the conservative judge in that case. Susan Crawford, the liberal candidate, ended up winning by 10 points. Judge Cordell, how do you think the scale of that race influenced others like it?
6: But before I answer that, if I could just add one other thing about how to find out more about local judicial races.
4: Sure.
6: Go to the courtrooms of these judges who are seeking re-election. These courtrooms are open to the public. You don't need to be afraid. You're paying for them with your tax dollars. Go watch these judges and see how they run their courtrooms, how they treat people who are in their courtrooms. So to get back to Wisconsin, this set the, unfortunately, this race set the standard for what we're going to see and are seeing in other state judicial races, mostly Supreme Court races. And why the Supreme Courts? Because Supreme Courts in each state have the final say, basically, in cases, especially ones that are controversial. So if you look at Wisconsin, at least 69 different groups spent money on digital and TV ads, canvassing, radio spots, and mailers. The money was absolutely over the top. And unfortunately, because we have so many of these billionaires who, in my view, have the audacity and the arrogance to think that they should have a say in how these local jurisdictions and how states should run their judiciaries, are now feeding in money to try to influence the outcome. I find it disappointing, horrendous, shocking. And I don't know what more we can do when people have that much money, where they are breaking records for spending on these elections. But I fear we are just seeing the beginning.
4: Well, you tie this spending in judicial races to the Supreme Court's ruling in the 2010 Citizens United case. And that case reversed campaign finance restrictions and allowed unlimited spending in political races. When you look at that 2010 decision, what did you learn about how that ruling affected judicial elections?
6: You know, when the decision came down, I didn't immediately think about its influence or impact on judicial elections. But here we are. It has opened the floodgates. I am absolutely opposed to Citizens United, to that decision. I think it's horrendous of what it's done, not just to the judiciary, but generally to elections. So the floodgates have been opened, and until they are closed, and I hope one day, maybe in our lifetime, that those floodgates are closed by another decision that corrects what the Supreme Court has done. Until that happens, we are now seeing these kinds of races. Kansas, it's already happened in Texas in 2024, in Pennsylvania, North Carolina, Montana. It's just very, very sad to me because I think it undermines the independence of our judiciary and our democracy.
4: We got this email from Ed who says, here in North Carolina, judges are elected. There are 7 judges, 5 of which are Republicans. Needless to say, the court is very partisan. Appointing judges would have made it much better. Well, in North Carolina in 2024, a Republican judge who lost his race went to court to challenge the election results, and that stretched into a 6-month legal battle, attempting to disqualify tens of thousands of ballots before he finally conceded. Leah, in a judicial election, how common is it to challenge election results like this after a race is over?
5: I think we've seen kind of different people dipping their toes in these waters, unfortunately, over the last few years, as the efforts to call into question elections and engage in election subversion have accelerated on the right, in addition to the North Carolina candidate, which was, I think, a very concerning early effort to try to actually throw out votes after an election had already happened. We have seen some candidates, Wisconsin Supreme Court, questioning the validity of these elections, suggesting that the election had somehow been unfair after they lost it because their opponent had telegraphed their positions on certain issues. Some justices on the Wisconsin Supreme Court have even made these statements from the bench. So I think we have seen this trend, unfortunately, accelerate. And I think that speaks to the extent to which partisanship can infect judicial special elections as well, because, of course, we have seen the same happen with elected Republican officials in the executive branch or the legislative branch. And now we are unfortunately seeing the same in the elected judicial branches as well.
4: We got this email from Steve who says the judicial branch is important for protecting the rights of minorities against the tyranny of the majority. If judges are elected by a majority, this function is threatened. Judge Cordell, I want to hear your response to that, especially within the context of judges' responsibility to enforce the rule of law, which you say is the only promise they can and should make.
6: Right. So it's really important that people understand the role of judges. And we are supposed to block out everything going on around and look at and decide cases on what is happening in our courtrooms. And with regard to the Supreme Court, only the issues brought before it. The Supreme Courts of these states are the reviewing courts. They look at what trial judges have done and decide whether or not they have done the right thing or the wrong thing, and then make their rulings. So it's just essential to a judiciary in a democracy that it has to be independent. And independent means not being influenced by these outside forces. How can you possibly not be influenced by this if you are facing elections, retention elections, whether or not you can stay on for another term? You can't. You just can't. It's your human beings. It's not possible to do it. So that's why my concern is that elections are not what the judicial world should be dealing with at all. And I have no problem with setting, you know, straight terms, one term, and then you're out. You can bring in other justices through a merit-based selection system. But right now, the pressure on judges is such that it's very difficult, if not impossible, to be independent.
4: So we're hearing a mix of thoughts from our listeners, some who very much think that an appointment system is a better option. Michael says, I'm from Michigan, where we elect our judges. There is very little info about the people running for judge positions. I would favor a system such as Kansas has now, which is based on merit and qualifications, not the politics and money that fuels our elections for politicians. The current system is undemocratic, based on money, politics, and little else. But we also heard earlier in the show from listeners who are pro-judicial elections, saying that that selection process, taking that approach, places the power in the hands of the people. Now, I want to put this against the backdrop of some polling from the National Center for State Courts. They released their annual public opinion survey, and it found that 62% of respondents express a great deal or some trust in our state court system. That number is 51% for the federal Supreme Court. So, Leah, as we're having this discussion about how judges at the state level are selected, as we see that public trust in the state judiciary is higher, significantly higher than it is in the federal judiciary, I mean, what are the stakes for our democracy when we think about public trust and how we select our judges, the transparency, the money that may go into elections? What are the stakes here?
5: Public trust is essential to the power of the judiciary. You know, our founding fathers famously said that courts don't have the power of the purse or the power of the sword. What they have instead is the power of their reasoning. And it's that reasoning that sometimes gets sacrificed when you can politicize judicial elections, when you have amendment provisions like the one at issue in Kansas attempting to skew how judges are selected to try to make it so that independent, neutral, impartial arbiters are not actually deciding our laws. At a moment when we have seen the federal courts frankly behaving badly in ways that undermine the public trust in an institution that is an essential part of our constitutional democracy, I don't think we can stand to do the same with state courts at this moment, given that state courts in particular are going to be on the front line of protecting so many constitutional rights that are now unprotected at the federal level, as well as on key issues of democracy and state elections.
4: We're speaking to Leah Littman, professor at the University of Michigan Law School, and Judge Ladoris Hazard Cordell, a retired judge at the Santa Clara County Superior Court in California. Judge Cordell, I'd love your perspective as well.
6: Yeah, I couldn't agree with Professor Littman more. It's so interesting that now the selection of state court judges is no longer a local matter. It has become nationalized. Over $100 million has been spent across all states in every judicial election cycle since 2020. Why has it become nationalized? It's become nationalized because since the Supreme Court overruled Roe v. Wade, advocates have asked state courts, and this is according to the Brennan Center for Justice, advocates have asked state courts in 23 states to decide cases about abortion rights under state law. And there's the state court's role in determining voting rules and leading up to the national elections that are coming. So we have a nationalized state court system now. They've become very, very important, which is why it is so important that our state court judges remain independent. And I find it hard to do that when so much money is pouring in to influence elections of these judges. We need to abolish elections.
4: And yet more than half of states do use some sort of election when picking judges, Judge Cordell. So to your mind, how can that process be reformed so that the aim of eradicating partisanship is actually accomplished?
6: Oh, it gets reformed with programs like yours. It gets reformed by informing people about how the judiciary works and about judicial independence and getting people to go to the ballot box to see that their states have merit-based commissions to select our judges. So the information needs to be put out by every kind of group, the League of Women Voters, the media, to really get these states on board so we get the money out of the selection of our judges.
4: But Leah, what we've been hearing over and over from our listeners is that there's just not enough information about the judges who are on their ballots, that there's an issue around transparency, not really knowing where judges stand. I love Judge Cordell's suggestion to go to a courtroom and watch a judge in action. That's not an option for everyone. So is there something at the voter level that we can do to increase transparency around the information that's available for judges who are on a ballot, or even to be better informed about judges who are appointed to different courts?
5: Gosh, that's a tough question. I would say I would echo something you said earlier, which is I think supporting local independent media is an important way of getting information out about state and local candidates who often aren't going to be the focus of big national media. So that might be one place to start. And second would be making use of social media to try to post your findings. If you did research, if you were able to go to a court session of a candidate who is running for election, or if you were able to assemble information about the candidate, then try to get that information out there so that it can be accessed by others as well.
4: Judge Cordell, very briefly, we'll await the results of Kansas's election, but do you think what we're seeing in Kansas could influence other states to try to put judicial elections on their ballots?
6: Lance said, just a second, one clarification. All state court judges, if they're appointed, they all have to then stand for election. So it isn't just appointment and then you're done. When their term is up, they could face election. So elections really are everywhere. Even if it's a merit appointment, at some point you could be challenged if you're on a state court system.
4: These are the retention elections you referred to earlier.
6: Right.
4: And very briefly on the question of whether we could see this on other ballots in other states.
6: I think we could. And, who's to say? Just an informed electorate is going to determine what we're going to see on our ballots.
4: Well, we'll leave the conversation there for now. That's Judge LaDoris Hazard Cordell. She's a retired judge of the Santa Clara County Superior Court in California. She's also author of Her Honor, My Life on the Bench, What Works, What's Broken, and How to Change It. And Leah Littman, she's a professor at the University of Michigan Law School and co-host of the Strict Scrutiny podcast. Leah, Judge Cordell, thanks to you both. Our weekly series on the health of democracy is called If You Can Keep It. 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And if you have ideas for future topics, email us, 1a@wamu.org. Today's producer was Arfi Getty. This program comes to you from WAMU, part of American University in Washington, distributed by NPR. I'm Jen White. 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This is 1A.
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4: Every technology has an origin story. For modern hacking, that story doesn't begin with a computer. It begins with a phone. From WAMU and NPR in Washington, this is 1A. Hi, I'm Jen White. Today on 1A, how a blind teen's exploration of the phone system in the 1950s launched a hacking revolution. It's the latest installment of our series Cyber Monday with Dina Temple-Raston, host of Click Here from Recorded Future News and PRX. She joins us to talk about the remarkable story of Joy Bubbles and what his curiosity can still teach us about technology today. But first, two of the top AI labs in the U.S. revealed that some of their test models have gone rogue and hacked into other companies. What that means for cybersecurity after this news.
8: Live from NPR News in Washington, I'm Nora Rahm. Five states hold primary elections tomorrow: Kansas, Missouri, Virginia, Washington, and Michigan. The Michigan race to determine the Democrats' choice for Senate is attracting considerable attention. It pits a progressive insurgent against a four-term congresswoman. NPR's Tamara Keith reports.
9: Control of Congress is on the line in this race that mirrors a broader Democratic Party debate. Choose your fighter, a more moderate candidate backed by the party establishment or a populist progressive. Neera Tanden of the Center for American Progress is worried about the general election.
10: The question is, can they beat Republicans, which, you know, heretofore has been untested?
9: Adam Green is co-founder of the Progressive Change Campaign Committee.
11: We consider the Michigan Senate race ground zero in the battle for the soul of the Democratic Party and an important harbinger of what is possible in the general election.
9: He argues this is an outsider moment. Tamara Keith, NPR News.
8: President Trump says talks will resume today to find an end to the war in Iran. The Iranian Foreign Ministry denies this, saying it's only holding talks with Oman about temporarily reopening the Strait of Hormuz, and there are no direct talks with the U.S. The president had said he's holding off on strikes against Iran because the two sides had agreed to the perimeters of a deal. The average price of a gallon of gasoline nationwide remains above $4 as uncertainty grows in the Middle East. Patrick DeHaan is the head of petroleum analysis for GasBuddy. It's not clear how long that will last.
12: After August 8th, if the national average is still above the $4 mark, it'll be the latest in the calendar year that we've ever seen that $4 a gallon mark still stick around. So just a lot of uncertainty, constant back and forth. We've been here before. So whether or not there's going to be a permanent deal is what motorists are going to be looking for.
8: He says gasoline demand typically peaks in mid to late July, so decreased demand now may help bring prices lower. The last of roughly 200,000 wildfire evacuees in southwest France are being allowed to return home. NPR's Eleanor Beardsley reports the fires near the Atlantic coast of France are now under control.
13: The season has been deadly for France, and forest fires have burned well beyond the usual southern regions. A destructive blaze ripped through the forest of Fontainebleau, southeast of Paris, and another one is burning in the usually verdant Burgundy region. Successive heat waves due to climate change have parched much of Europe. Scientist Aurélien Coste studies wildfires.
14: With climate change, those fires are going to grow bigger and more intense in more places where we were not used to have fires.
13: He says there are fires now in Sweden and Norway, and it's only going to get worse. Eleanor Beardsley, NPR News, Bordeaux.
8: This is NPR News. The Michigan Department of Health and Human Services says two people have died in that state after being infected with cyclospora. These are the first reported deaths in the U.S. associated with the parasite since the outbreak began in May. A new Trump administration policy requiring people from 50 countries to pay bonds of up to $20,000 when applying for a U.S. visa are now in effect. Critics say the policy will prevent visitors from low-income countries, especially in Africa. NPR's Jewel Bright reports.
15: Citizens of at least 30 African countries are among those affected by the policy, which was first introduced temporarily in August last year. At that time, travelers from affected countries were required to pay between $5,000 to $15,000. But under the now permanent rules, deposits of up to $20,000 must be paid. Trump administration officials say the program is designed to reduce visa overstays, but critics argue the higher deposits could place travel beyond the reach of people in low-income African countries. Starting this month, the administration is also reducing U.S. visa processing centers across Africa from nearly 50 to 20 centers across a few selected countries. Jewel Bright, NPR News, Lagos.
8: Two Republican senators say they'll now vote to advance the nomination of Acting Attorney General Todd Blanche to lead the Justice Department. They'd objected to an anti-weaponization fund to compensate people who think they were unfairly prosecuted by the Justice Department. Blanche rescinded that fund last night. I'm Nora Rahm, NPR News in Washington.
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0: For KNPR and the KNPR.org, I'm your host, Xander Pippin. The National Weather Service forecasts a high of 113 for Las Vegas today, along with a low around 86 tonight, and wind gusts as high as 28 miles an hour. 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
4: This is 1A. I'm Jen White. The pioneers of artificial intelligence promise that in the not-so-distant future, AI tools will work on our behalf. A key part of that vision is AI agents, software systems that run by themselves and can use reasoning to complete multi-step tasks on behalf of humans. Well, agents can do all sorts of things on their own, from booking flights and dinner reservations to coding websites and applying for jobs. But what happens when these advanced AI models go rogue to accomplish the task you've given them? That's what happened at OpenAI. The company was testing its AI agent's hacking capability. In late July, OpenAI revealed that two of its models hacked into the AI platform Hugging Face and several other sites to accomplish the task it was given. The company says its models broke out of a closed testing environment with lowered safeguards called a sandbox to do the hacking. And it's not the only company with a hacking problem. Now, Anthropic, the AI company behind the chatbot Claude, says some of its models hacked into three separate company systems during routine testing as early as April. Today on 1A, what concerns do these hacking incidents raise about cybersecurity in the age of AI? And as leading AI developers call for more regulation, how will these hacks affect the pace of AI development? Joining us from New York is Hadass Gold. She's a correspondent at CNN covering AI. Hadass, welcome back to the program.
17: Hi, great to be with you.
4: And we want to hear from you. What questions do you have about the safety of AI testing or the pace of AI development? Email us at 1a@wamu.org. Now, Hadass, Anthropic says it didn't even notice its models had hacked into these company systems during testing until it conducted an internal review after the OpenAI hack became public. Anthropic also says none of the affected companies recognized they'd been hacked. So how did such a serious cybersecurity breach fly under the radar on both sides?
17: Yeah, there's a lot of questions still to be answered by these AI companies, because even OpenAI wasn't the first one to notice its agent hacking. It was Hugging Face, the one who had been hacked, who were the ones that realized that they were under attack. And in Anthropic's case, it's almost even more alarming because they didn't even know that their agents had done something similar until they were prompted to review their systems after OpenAI's incident. They said they reviewed more than 141,000 evaluations, and in that found those three incidents where their agents did not exactly escape the sandbox, but managed to access the open internet when they weren't supposed to and hack into these other companies. In the Anthropic case, as you noted, the companies themselves weren't necessarily aware of it either. It's possible, we don't know the exact details, but it's possible that what these agents were doing was just sort of like looking for information, which is they were told, the agents were on this capture the flag game where they were told to retrieve information from another place that was supposed to be locked. It was supposed to be this sort of cybersecurity test. So it is totally possible that these other companies just didn't notice the intrusion because it was just to retrieve information and bring it back. But you would hope that these companies would have noticed that an unauthorized agent of some kind was hacking into their systems. But it goes to illustrate how good these agents are now, what they can do, what they're capable of, even when they're in the hands of the ostensible good guys, but it's an experiment essentially gone wrong.
4: And just help us better understand, Hadass, what these companies were testing exactly. You said it was sort of a capture the flag task.
17: So in both cases, OpenAI's and Anthropic's, they were testing the capabilities of their models. You can use models and agents interchangeably. An agent is essentially an AI model that can take multiple steps on its own. So instead of a chatbot that you just ask a question to and it responds, you give it a task such as go create a whole website for me and find me customers, and it will do all of that for you, taking all of those many, many steps by itself and making decisions by itself. And so in this case, they were doing cybersecurity evaluations. You want to test your models and your agents, see what they're fully capable of. And so in order to do that, just like you would with a car, or with a product, or with anything that you're creating, they create a lab environment for it called a sandbox, where they're able to, in theory, remove the safety guardrails. So if it's like a car, imagine that you remove any sort of limits on its speed, or maybe you get rid of some airbags, something like that, because you want to see what happens when you drive it as fast as possible. And so with these models, they remove the safety guardrails that would normally be in place before the release to anybody outside of these companies, just to see what they can do. And they give them challenges. A lot of these cybersecurity evaluations involve, you know, what's supposed to be pretend hacking into something else, because you want to see how good it is at breaking in. Because if you're really good at breaking into something, you're really good at protecting something as well. You know, you want a robber to then turn around and be your locksmith sort of thing.
4: So I want to make sure we understand exactly what happened in the OpenAI situation in that hack. Those models deliberately tried to get out of the sandbox. And Anthropic says its models didn't try to escape onto the open internet. So how did they get out?
17: Okay, so in Anthropic's case, they got out because Anthropic says there was a misunderstanding with a third-party provider who helps run their evaluations. So this is another company that helps run their evaluations that, through what Anthropic says is a misunderstanding, gave the models access in some way to the open internet. In OpenAI's case, the agent found a way to break into the open internet, to like break into OpenAI's internal systems, find a way out to the open internet through those internal systems through a previously unknown vulnerability in their testing environment. So essentially, they found a crack in the walls and they managed to get out through that crack in the walls when they weren't supposed to. So slightly different, but in both cases, the agents gained access to the open internet, which then gave them access to real companies to be able to break into them.
4: Now, OpenAI's announcement was the first example of a concern AI experts have been warning about for years, that these autonomous AI agents could use their advanced cybersecurity skills to cause real-world harm. How is Hugging Face responding to being hacked by OpenAI's test models?
17: Yeah, really interesting. So Hugging Face has brought up a lot of very important points and debates in the AI industry right now. First of all, and I'll get through all of them. First of all, they said that in order to try, when they first realized they were being hacked, they didn't know where it was coming from. They knew it was a very powerful agent. They tried to use off-the-shelf products from, you know, the major AI companies, what are called closed models, OpenAI, Anthropic, and the like. They weren't able to do that because of those safety guardrails. Those weren't able to help them. So they actually turned to a Chinese open source model that was able to help them. And they're using that to highlight the need to support American and Western open source or open weight AI models that are more customizable than the closed models. We can get into open versus closed later. Hugging Face also, so far they've been working very closely with OpenAI, but they've acknowledged this is a crime. They were essentially, like, their store was broken into. They are not right now pursuing legal action, they have told CNN. Instead, they have asked and they want OpenAI to give a $100 million commitment to help support companies against these hacks, to help support open source. We haven't heard confirmation from OpenAI that they're going to give that money, but Hugging Face does technically have the ability to pursue legal remedies if they want to, but they're not doing so yet.
4: Well, I want us to hear from Anthropic CEO Dario Amodè. He told ABC's Lindsay Davis this about AI safety back in June.
18: How much of an onus falls on you, falls on Anthropic?
19: I think we're building it. The onus is on us, right? I think the government has a role in setting standards, in helping us identify and track down threats. So the government has to do its part as well. And I think the government is starting to do its part. But the onus primarily falls on us.
4: Now, a month later, in a statement on the hacks, Anthropic said, quote, several defense in-depth measures on both our side and our partners could have prevented these incidents or at least reduced their likelihood of occurring. Hadass, is everyone just expected to beef up their digital infrastructure to better withstand the new risks these agents pose to cybersecurity?
17: I mean, there's a hope that they will, but unlike, you know, when somebody is testing out a new virus, there's a lot of rules about or testing out the safety of a new car. There's a lot of rules and regulations over how you test those, the environment that they're in, you know, how you do so. There's no rules on the books around how you test these agents that, as you noted, if like they can cause real harm, because if one of those agents, instead of being tested on, you know, trying to find a cybersecurity hole, was instead being tested on how it could hack into the cybersecurity of a bank and then actually did escape and break into a bank or a water utility or something like that, even if it was an accident, it wasn't a bad guy, that you can imagine how that could cause a shutdown, could cause something, you know, in real world that could be bad. So it's the onus is on the companies when they're testing these out to make sure that it's safe. And obviously there have been some problems, and you would hope that the biggest, best names out there in AI would be taking a more careful approach to their labs and to making sure that everything really is a tight, secure lab environment that these agents cannot escape. I totally understand that, you know, you need to give them as much of a real world scenario as possible to be able to test their capabilities. That might mean giving some sort of access to what looks like the open internet. But Anthropic at least admitted that there was problems. OpenAI says there was a problem they just didn't even know existed. But they're all saying right now that they're pausing all their testing and training while they figure out exactly what happened and, you know, fix those situations.
4: Well, in practical terms, Hadass, what does it look like to pump the brakes on AI development, especially given the fact that it's propping up a significant portion of the U.S. economy right now?
17: I don't think that they're pumping the brakes on all of their development. I'm sure they're still working on their new models, but they're pumping the brakes, I think, on the cybersecurity testing at minimum, just to make sure that everything is completely sealed up. But there is a call out there to pace AI development. There was a big petition signed by more than 1,200 of the top scientists and executives, including Dario Amodè, calling on the U.S. government to essentially create the tools that could slow down the pace of this development because of the fears that it's getting so advanced that our society just isn't able to catch up in speed for the sort of rules and regulations that we need.
4: We're talking to Hadass Gold. She's a correspondent at CNN covering AI. Coming up, what Congress is doing or not doing to regulate AI, and our series Cyber Monday returns. That's just ahead. This is 1A from WAMU and NPR.

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0: Long before supermarkets lined our streets, the people of southern Nevada relied on the land for nourishment. 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
3: This is 1A. I'm Jen White. We're talking about the recent OpenAI and Anthropic hacks with Hadass Gold. She's a correspondent at CNN covering AI. Now, both OpenAI and Anthropic say they're stopping all cyber testing in the wake of the hacks. Here's what OpenAI CEO Sam Altman said on a podcast last week after the hacks became public.
4: We may have to pace the rate of AI development to give ourselves enough time for society to harden around some of these new capability levels, and trying to figure out how we do that in a way that does not feel like regulatory capture for anyone and also does not feel like collusion among the frontier labs.
3: Late last month, more than 1,000 employees from the biggest AI and tech companies signed an open letter urging Congress to develop tools to slow the pace of AI development. Signers include the chief scientist of OpenAI, one of the original developers of ChatGPT, some of Anthropic's co-founders and vice presidents at Meta and Google. Hadass, what does this signal to you that some of the most influential figures in tech, many of whom have shaped how AI technology is being created and used right now, want to slow things down?
5: I think it's a recognition that, there's two ways you can take it. If you're going to be non-cynical about it, then it's a recognition that this is a really advanced technology that can do a lot of good, but can also do a lot of harm if it is not controlled in some sort of way, and it can be a bit chaotic, and that they do want some sort of regulation in place. I've been using this analogy where it's like, imagine the Model T was released in the early 1900s. And within a few years, let's say 5 years, Lamborghinis are on the road. Mm. But the Department of Transportation, seatbelts, airbags, none of that has been developed yet. So things are just sort of all over the place. And that's how it feels like in AI right now. It's going so fast. It's developing so quickly. The AI that we have today versus just 3 years ago is so vastly more advanced that these people have legitimate concerns because, you know, it's beneficial for their business if they just keep developing as quickly as possible. But I think they're also concerned about bad actors. The cynical view of this, which some in the administration have, is that this is because the biggest companies out there who are dominating the market, the Anthropics, the OpenAIs, they want to be the only ones that are considered the good guys to be able to kind of control and control this technology and do what they wish with it, rather than have it be a wide open field where anybody can develop as they see fit. There's multiple views to how this goes, but there, especially amongst the engineers and the scientists at these firms, there is a very, very legitimate fear. And these are the people who are like working with this every day. There is a very legitimate fear of the power and capability of these models, not only getting into the wrong hands, you know, the bad guys, but also like what we saw with these agents kind of gone rogue, that, you know, a good guy could accidentally let something out and it could cause problems for us. But
6: what control do these companies have to put safeguards in place themselves? Like, what can they do without the help of Congress?
5: Listen, they can do a lot. They can, like we already said, at least just firm up their own testing environments and make that more contained. They already have a lot of control, and they're exerting a lot of control. Both OpenAI and Anthropic have really, really advanced models that they have not released to the wider public. Only trusted partners have access to them. It's common in like a weapons manufacturing, you know, or a plane. Boeing doesn't just sell airplanes to anybody left or right, and a weapons manufacturer doesn't just sell, you know, the most advanced fighter jets to anybody left or right. There's other, of course, federal rules and regulations around that. But in this case, they have trusted partners that they're giving access to these most advanced models. The problem is that, you know, there's an international arms race around AI, and other countries are creating their own that are just as good or getting there very quickly. So they do have a lot of control over it. Now, there is a call from some of these major figures, including from Google and from people like Elon Musk, who are saying, hey, we all as an industry at least need to get together and have some sort of common forum where we can talk about these things, because they are very, you know, fierce competitors. But there's a recognition by some of them that, like, listen, there needs to be some coordination amongst us. Otherwise, things could go bad.
6: When they talk about urging Congress to develop tools that can slow down the pace of AI development, just give us an example of what they're talking about. What would a tool be?
5: I mean, I think a tool would be some sort of actual regulation or framework within the government that the government would review these things, which is starting to take place, but it's right now voluntary. Today is the first day that the administration says they've released this framework for AI companies to voluntarily give their models for review by the government before they're publicly released. And I think they want the government just to step in and put some, you know, basic rules of the road in place, because there's not really anything out there. There is when it comes to other industries that already exist, like health and like finance, there's sort of existing rules you have to work into. But when it comes to like the technology and the capabilities of the technology itself, there just doesn't really exist any rules right now. And I think what these people are calling for is just any sort of basic rules that help determine, you know, everything from testing to, you know, what can they control? What should they be able to control? Just to help give some clarity, because right now there's just not much clarity on what the government wants to do. And it feels very much like they're building the plane while it's flying.

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1: Step in and say, okay, we're going to do something where at least we can review these models so that we can at least prepare our own systems and critical infrastructure ahead of time. And we've seen the administration take action. They put an export control ban on Anthropic's model that was there for a few weeks that prevented them from releasing Mythos and Fable. They asked OpenAI to hold off on releasing its latest model because of security concerns. So the appetite seems to be growing within the administration. There is seemingly more rabid appetite in Congress. Of course, there's the basic hurdles of Congress of, you know, getting bills through and all of that. So the action is very much more, immediate action is much more in the White House than it is in Congress. But there's a lot of bills and suggestions, including some bipartisan proposals that have been coming out from Senator Thune and Senator Klobuchar and Senator Cruz, who are working on a bill to deal with the risks of advanced artificial intelligence. But again, you know, that's Congress. It takes a lot of time for those things to get through, to be signed into law. And so most of the action is coming from the administration. But there are some in the AI industry who have made the comparison to COVID, who said, just like we did Operation Warp Speed and got approvals through way faster, we kind of got rid of the red tape, said this is a life or death situation. They want the same thing for AI. They say we need to go just as fast.
2: We got this question from Carol, who says, if we rely on Congress to regulate AI, would they even have the expertise to make the proper decisions?
1: That's a great question. That's actually a question I ask people on the Hill in Washington and in the White House all the time. And I ask people, like, when, or, you know, especially in the industry, when you're dealing with these people on the Hill or elsewhere, do they understand even what they're dealing with? And the answer I get is it depends on where you're going. Like Casey in the White House, which is the Center for, I think it's like AI Security Institute or something like that. They do. CISA, which is the Cybersecurity Institute, they do. But on the Hill, they're still catching up, I think. They're learning quickly, and there is just a lot of appetite to just do something because they're hearing from their constituents as well on not just fear over these advanced AI models, but also how AI will affect our day-to-day lives and, of course, the data center issue.
2: We also got this from Alan in Tennessee, who says, what are the worst case scenarios should these models go rogue? Hadas, do we know a worst case scenario at this point?
1: It's pretty easy to imagine. My worst case scenario, when I think about it, is a AI agent is being tested on something, it escapes, and it hacks into a hospital system and shuts down a hospital system, you know, so they have to suddenly revert to pen and paper. They can't access their computers. You know, all of those monitors and everything that's monitoring somebody and keeping their ventilator moving gets somehow hacked and shut off, even if it was unintentionally. Now, that's an extreme scenario. Obviously, the very extreme scenario is like getting access to a nuclear code or something like that. But I think that they have much more better protections in place. But a realistic scenario is something like a hospital. And I was told by one expert in this industry, they're like, it's coming. A hospital will be either intentionally or unintentionally hacked by an AI agent. It's just a question of when. Or a small town's, you know, water supply or an electricity grid or a bank or something like that. Those are kind of my very, very realistic worst case scenarios that if it was to happen next week, obviously it would be a big deal, but I wouldn't necessarily be surprised.
2: We'll wrap on this email from Dan, who says, one thing I'm surprised isn't being addressed so far in the conversation is that hacking into other people's systems is a cybercrime, as far as I know. Can AI agents commit cybercrimes? Can the engineers writing the agents, testing them, and the management structure ordering these actions be held accountable? Who are the agencies in charge of holding people responsible, and what is being done? Now, you did mention earlier, Hadas, that, you know, the OpenAI hack of Hugging Face, that it was a crime. Right now, Hugging Face is not pursuing legal action. But who has the power to hold AI companies accountable when their models go rogue?
1: Well, I am not a legal expert, to be clear. I'm not a criminal expert, but it is illegal and it is technically a crime. But it is a bit of an unsettled area of law. But I think that there would be legal avenues. I imagine that it's whoever owns, okay, in the case of an AI company testing out one of its models, it's pretty clear that they're the ones who own the model and they are, you know, the ones testing it out. They're the ones responsible for its conduct. I believe that then it would be, you know, the company is ultimately responsible. Who would enforce that? I imagine that the FBI, I mean, Hugging Face said that they alerted

0: law enforcement. So I imagine it'd be people like the FBI who would help investigate and enforce that. Where it gets tricky, though, I think, is let's say you're just not a person who belongs to one of these companies, but you're working with one of their agents, or you have access to one of their more advanced systems, and something goes wrong while you're testing something, while you're doing something, and then they hack into something else. Your agent hacks into something else. Who is it? You, the person who is instructing the model, who's responsible? Does the company have some responsibility? And we've seen this also kind of play out. I'm sure lawyers will be telling me, like, look towards the weapons, like the gun situation. Mm. Is it the person who operated the gun? Is it also the gun? It's the gun company itself. These are very, very gray areas of law that have not been settled yet.
1: Well, I'm sure we'll be talking about them in future shows. That's Hadass Gold. She's a correspondent at CNN covering AI. Hadass, thanks so much for your time. We appreciate it.
0: Thank you.
1: Well, long before artificial intelligence could hack into company websites, and before most Americans had even dreamed of the internet, some people spent hours each day exploring another kind of network, the telephone system. By the mid-20th century, it was one of the largest and most sophisticated communication systems ever built. In the 1950s, making a long-distance phone call relied on a series of telephone operators using manual switchboards, and it was very expensive. A daytime call from New York to Los Angeles would cost about 25 cents per minute, or about $3.47 per minute today. For a small group of people in the late 1960s and early 1970s, known as phone freaks, the phone system was a puzzle to be experimented with. They found creative ways to get around the high costs associated with making calls, and one of the earliest phone freaks was a blind teenager.
2: The phone, to me, was the closest thing to God on earth as I was growing up.
1: Born Joseph Engrecia, he would become a cultural sensation for his ability to manipulate the phone system by whistling. For the latest installment of our cyber and intelligence series, Cyber Monday, how did a young man's whistles give rise to the subculture that shaped modern computer hacking? Joining us in studio is Dina Temple-Raston. She's the managing editor and host of Click Here. That's a twice-weekly public radio show and podcast about all things cyber and intelligence from Recorded Future News and PRX. Hey, Dina, great to see you.
3: Thanks so much.
1: So before we get into the hacking he helped pioneer, help us understand, who was Joe Engrecia?
3: Well, so he was born blind in 1949, and from the time he was a little boy, he was just fascinated by the telephone. And while most children, when they hear the telephone, they just think of a ring, he actually heard something different. He heard the possibility of connection, and he was amazed that you could just pick up a receiver, dial a few numbers, and suddenly there'd be this human being on the other end of the line. And that sense of wonder that he had never really left him.
1: Well, that wonder led him to become a kind of expert on how telephones work. Let's listen to him in his own words.
2: And I remember calling up a telephone office and telling them that I couldn't get dial tone. And they said, oh, your line's probably just busy. Sometimes the line finders get overloaded. I said, well, no, why would it get dial tone right away when I pick it up again? Well, yeah, you've got a point there, I guess.
1: So what exactly was he trying to decipher with the phone system that really captured his curiosity?
3: Well, what jumped out at me was that Joe was trying to sort of take it apart, not by looking at it or taking the phone apart, by actually listening, right? And he wasn't trying to break the phone system, which, hackers do today. They try and break into networks, right? He was all about trying to understand it. And he listened to the telephone in a way that almost a musician listens to music. Every click, every tone, every little sound meant something to him. And over time, he became so familiar with all those sounds and the role they played in the network that he started noticing things that even the phone company didn't notice.
1: Well, Joe would later become known as Joy Bubbles, incredibly influential to the hacking subculture, but he's not a widely known figure. How did the Click Here team come across the story?
3: Well, it all started with this documentary that premiered in Sundance, the film festival, back in January. And it was called The Secret World of Joy Bubbles. And it was directed by Rachel Morrison and produced by Will Butler. And they have all this archival footage of Joe, or Joy Bubbles. And it introduces you to this remarkable person who somehow sits at the intersection of disability history, telecommunications, Apple, and the birth of hacking. So it was a natural story for us.
1: Well, we'll hear more from Rachel Morrison, the director, in a bit. But you spoke to her for Click Here, and here's what she told you about Joe's early interest in phones.
4: His mother showed him how to use the telephone when he was a young kid, and he was just fascinated with the fact that he could pick up the, you know, handset and call someone and reach someone, you know, a real human being at the end of the line.
1: And the phone also comforted him when his home environment turned violent.
5: Daddy would slam mother and hurt her and break things, and there'd be things thrown around and lots of scary sounds and stuff at night. And sometimes I'd hug my phone up close and listen to the dial tone, the soft hum of the dial tone that was always there. What a wonderful thing a telephone is, especially during those long nights.
1: We'll hear more about the groundwork Joe's whistling laid for hacking and experimenting with advanced technology. But in your reporting, what did you learn about how his interest in the phone system was about connection and comfort rather than just the tech itself?
3: Exactly. He didn't see it so much as tech as connection. Right. And if you imagine at that time in the 1950s, as he was growing up, people who were blind were really set apart from the rest of society. Right. They were sent to special schools. They were treated like the other. And, you know, there's the old New Yorker cartoon. Right. The great thing about the Internet is if you're a dog, nobody knows you're a dog. Well, in his case, nobody knew he was blind. He was just like everyone else. And that provided him with that connection.
1: More about hacking pioneer Joy Bubbles after the break. We're here with Dina Temple-Raston. She's managing editor and host of Click Here. And we want to hear from you. 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
3: Back to our guests in a moment, but first a word about our show on Wednesday. The story of artificial intelligence is the story of U.S. economic growth right now. Tech firms plan to invest over $1 trillion in AI in the next few years. And some AI firms are starting to reap the rewards of their AI models. It's led to a booming but volatile stock market. And then there's the construction of data centers to power it all. AI is driving a nationwide technological build-out, one of the biggest in U.S. history. But what does it mean for you? Demand for memory chips is pushing up prices for consumer electronics like laptops, tablets, and gaming consoles. If you've bought one of these recently or you're considering it, we want to hear from you. How did the price compare to what you expected? If the price was higher, did you end up buying the product? Leave us a voicemail at 855-236-1A1A. Tell us about other ways you're seeing the building of AI infrastructure affect your local or state economy. Maybe that's real estate or construction costs, electricity prices, or something else. We want to hear about the economic impact where you live. 855-236-1212, or leave a message using our app, 1A Vox Pop, and we'll share what you know on Wednesday. Now back to the story of the phone hacking pioneer Joe Ingrassia, more commonly known as Joy Bubbles. We're here with Dina Temple Raston. She's the managing editor and host of Click Here from Recorded Future News and PRX. And joining us now from New York is Rachel Morrison. She's a documentary filmmaker and archival producer and the director of the documentary Joy Bubbles. Rachel, it's great to have you.
4: Thank you so much for having me.
3: So your documentary premiered earlier this year at the Sundance Film Festival, and it chronicles Joe Ingrassia's trajectory from a young boy who discovered how to manipulate the phone system to an adult who used the phone to spread joy to people around the world. How did you first come across his story?
4: Great question. He had an obituary in the New York Times. And that was in 2007 when he passed away. And I read it and I had never heard of him. I did not know there were people hacking before computers. And I was just fascinated with his life and his story and his curiosity. And I thought, well, there must be a book about him, a movie, a documentary, something. And at the time, there wasn't. So I started to slowly make the documentary from there.
3: Well, we want to hear from you. What technology first filled you with a sense of wonder? Maybe it was the telephone or the computer, the internet, or something else. How did it change the way you saw the world? Email us at 1A at WAMU.org. Rachel, part of your film is about Joe and how he manipulated the phone system, but it's also about the struggles he faced being blind at the time when many people believe that having disabilities meant being severely limited and incapable of living independently. How does the film challenge that notion?
4: Yeah, throughout the film, you see the ableism in society and people thinking that, you know, he couldn't have a job. There's even someone who asked him if he could put his clothes on in the morning. I mean, really horrible stuff. And he just decided he was going to be independent and that no matter what, he was going to get a job with the telephone company, which had been his lifelong dream. And even if that meant hacking into the phone to get a job, he was going to do it.
3: Dina, I want to learn a little bit more about how Joe created this really subculture of hacking. But how did his whistling lay that groundwork for hacking and experimenting with technology?
5: Well, he had perfect pitch. And he heard this tone in the phone, and without even really thinking about it, he copied it and he whistles it, and all of a sudden the line drops and starts again. And for any of the rest of us, we would have thought it was a glitch, right? But that's not how his mind worked. The way his mind worked was, why did that happen? And so he did it again, and it happened again, and it happened again. And he learned this when he was a child, right? And so this was his little powerful secret, his superpower. And then he goes to college, and he's with all these kids who aren't paying much attention to him and are always thinking that they need to help him. And he mentions to one of them, hey, I can get you free long distance.
3: And let's listen to how he remembers his growing popularity with students who wanted his help to call home for free.
6: Another student heard about it, and another one, and another one. One night, it was about 40 people, you know, wanting phone calls.
3: So how did this work, Dina? How did he help people make phone calls?
5: Well, basically what they would do is they would dial a local number, and then he would whistle before it was over, and it would drop the line. And then the phone company and the phone itself just thought they were still on a local line, and then they would dial the long distance. And, you know, we were talking about this. It was incredibly expensive to dial long distance. I used to have to call my parents and do a, you know, collect phone call, and then they would call me back.
3: It's Dina, call me back.
5: Yeah,
3: I remember
5: exactly.
3: That, yeah.
5: Yeah. Sorry, Sandy's not here. And so it was not just something that made him popular because it was sort of a party trick. It was a very, very practical thing that he could offer these students who, until that moment, hadn't paid much attention to him.
3: Well, Rachel, his sense of hearing and his ability to mimic sounds meant that people were coming to him for help. And we also learned in the documentary that he became an enemy of the telecom systems, and that despite this deep passion he had for the telephone and his knowledge, he did struggle to find a job as a phone operator. How did Joe and other people who they call themselves phone freaks fight operators like AT&T and the monopoly they held on phone calls?
4: Well, they were the first to, you know, find this major security flaw in the network, which the phone company had not planned for, which is that the signal used to control the system and your voice went down the same line, the same telephone line. And so, yeah, that was a huge security flaw that they discovered. And I mean, it's interesting because when he was finally hired by the telephone company, he was essentially hired as a white hat hacker. Mm. And he was working for the telephone company as a hacker, trying to vet out security flaws for them.
3: Well, we mentioned this larger subculture of, they call themselves phone freaks, Dina. Right. And they were experimenting with the phone network in the late 60s and early 70s. What kind of technological progress did that experimentation yield?
5: Well, in the end, you know, they were basically people who were trying to break a technological system. I mean, almost like we saw those earlier in the show when you were talking about AI agents mm-hmm. breaking into the system. This was the same thing. It wasn't necessarily to do harm. It was actually either just to see what the limits of it were, what the rules of it were. And so phone freaks ended up originally, there were sort of, there was Adrian Lamo, there was Kevin Mitnick, there were all these people who would later go on to be really well-known computer hackers. But before there were computers, there were phone freaks. And one of the interesting things about this is that some very famous phone freaks ended up becoming legion in, the computer world. Steve Jobs and Steve Wozniak had actually heard about Joy Bubbles and how he had whistled into the phone and gotten free long distance. So they actually built something called a Blue Box to do that.
3: Well, Clifford emailed us about that, saying before founding Apple, Steve Wozniak and Steve Jobs built and sold Blue Boxes, electronic devices designed to generate precise audio tones, specifically a 2600 hertz tone that tricked telephone switching systems into granting free long distance calls. And so it raises this question about, yes, he was hacking the system, but he has inspired also some of the most influential tech pioneers of our day.
5: Yeah, they built a Joy Bubbles in a box, basically, because they didn't have perfect pitch. And Steve Jobs at one point told his biographer, had there not been the Blue Box, there might not have been Apple. And, Steve Jobs and Steve Wozniak weren't really trying to just break the system. They were curious. Their curiosity is what drove them. And for a lot of hackers, white hat hackers and black hat hackers, the beginning motivation is curiosity. And a hacker once told me the only difference between a white hat hacker and a black hat hacker is intention. It's not skill.
3: Rachel, as you were working on this documentary and uncovering Joe's story, what did you learn about how he thought about this chapter in his life when he learned how to hack the phone system and eventually create a subculture?
4: Yeah, this was huge for him. I mean, it was the first time that he really was able to build a community around him. When he got in trouble in college, there was a whole media sensation around it. And it was through that other people across the country who had also discovered this independently figured out that there were other people, and they came to Joy Bubbles, and so they all met each other through him.
3: We're talking to Rachel Morrison. She's a documentary filmmaker, archival producer, and director of Joy Bubbles. Also with us, Dina Temple-Raston, managing editor and host of the cyber and intelligence podcast and radio show, Click Here. Well, while he's in college, Joe's phone hacking talents draw international attention. He's profiled in Esquire magazine. Dina, what did that mean for his profile and who he was able to reach with this story?
5: Well, all of a sudden it became a movement, right? People who wanted to do the same sort of thing that he was doing. I think what's sort of sweet about it, though, is there's a core goodness, a gooiness to him that goes far beyond the phone freaking. I mean, when the phone freaking sort of caught on, he was less interested in that and started getting interested in connection instead. He started calling people all over the world just to talk and make that connection. He had a phone line that people could call in which he would tell stories, or he'd recite poetry. So really different than Steve Wozniak and Steve Jobs, who went on to make Apple, right? This was just a really sweet guy who had this core of humanity that it comes out in Rachel's film. It's just this core of humanity that it's really hard not to love.
3: Well, Rachel, as Dina alludes to there, later in life, he changed his name to Joy Bubbles and decided to create this phone hotline designed to comfort other people all the way at the back of the phone book. How did it work?
4: So he decided, because he was always just a total genius, that he was going to have a telephone number called the Zizzerific Fun Line. So it was terrific, spelled with four Z's. The idea being that it would be the very last entry in the telephone book. And I talked to people who called the line asking them, how did you discover this? And if you think of an old heavy telephone book and you're sort of sitting with it and it's flopping around, sometimes it'll just open to that last page and people look down and said, what is this? And like you said, it was this wonderful phone line where you would call in and he would record on his answering machine these essentially proto podcasts where he would just talk about things in his life. He loved noises and he loved telling stories about his childhood and all sorts of things. So he, after his sort of creating community through the phone freaks, later in life, he was creating community through this telephone line. And people would leave him messages, and sometimes he would pick up the phone, and he made friends that way.
3: Now, Joe was a very complex man. He also had a very difficult life. He survived childhood sexual abuse, bullying, a violent home. And in the 1980s, he also claimed to have reverted back to his childhood. He would say he was 5 years old until his death in 2007. Rachel, how did you decide to approach those facets of his life in the documentary?
4: Yeah, it's a very interesting shift in his life to be this this person who really wanted to work for the telephone company and be an adult and fight the ableism in his life. And then, you know, he decides that he's going to deal with the trauma that he experienced as a kid by going back and reliving his childhood and then also legally changing his name to Joy Bubbles. I think that it's complicated, but the phone runs throughout his entire life. And, you know, like I said, it was always a way for him to build community.
3: Dina, I want you to connect some dots for us, because when we think about the telephone, and I'm thinking back to my childhood and the landline and the cord that you try to stretch to the other room so you can kind of have a semi-private conversation. And then we think about the power that our phones, like our cell phones, have right now. We think about the rapidly evolving development of AI. Where do you see the connection?
5: Well, I think it's a progression, right? And also what's interesting about it is that we keep coming back to these same themes, right? Of, you know, Facebook was supposed to be about connection, yeah, right? You know, AI is supposed to be to help you do your job better, so maybe you have more free time, so there's more connection. You know, technology is always supposed to be making our lives easier. It doesn't always happen in the beginning.
3: Right.
5: But it's supposed to be used as a vehicle to, you know, improve our lives. And in that beginning part of it, there's always a snafu. I think that's one of the themes that always comes up, right? So you find a vulnerability in the telephone. You find vulnerability in the networks that computers are connected to. Now we're finding vulnerabilities that AI is discovering that we never knew about. So, the, you know, we've told this story before. So same story, different technology.
3: Is there a lesson, though, for us as we try to grapple with this evolving technology in our lives today?
5: Well, there's always this other side that we don't think about, right? We always think we build something and it must be great. And there's always this vulnerability, this thing we didn't think about that comes back to haunt us. We're seeing it now with these latest AI hacks with OpenAI and Anthropic. It didn't occur to them that AI would try to link a bunch of zero days together and break out. But we need, it's a failure of imagination. And I think maybe that's the lesson that's in all of this, is that we have these technologies, but we don't think how they might be misused soon enough. We just embrace them.
3: Well, that's Dina Temple Raston. She's managing editor and host of the Cyber and Intelligence Podcast and radio show, Click Here. Also with us today, Rachel Morrison. She's a documentary filmmaker, archival producer, and director of Joy Bubbles. Rachel, if people are interested in exploring Joe's story through your documentary, where can they find it?
4: It's playing at film festivals through the end of the year, and it will have a theatrical release next year. So just watch out for it.
3: Well, we'll look forward to seeing that on the big screen. And Dina will be back in a few weeks for the next installment of our Cyber Monday series. In the meantime, you can listen to past installments on our website, the1a.org. Just click the series tab. Today's producer was Lauren Hamilton. Megan Dietry is the executive producer of Click Here, and Zach Hirsch is the senior producer. And this program comes to you from WAMU, part of American University in Washington, distributed by NPR. I'm Jen White. Thanks for listening. We'll talk again tomorrow. This is 1A.

Live from NPR News in Boston, I'm Steve Brown. President Trump has announced new talks to wind down the war in Iran starting today. He says he is holding off on massive strikes at the urging of Gulf allies. But in a contradiction to Trump's statement, Iranian state media says Tehran is not currently negotiating with the U.S. Elsewhere, Israel struck Gaza over the weekend, days after the U.S. and Hamas said a deal was reached for the militant group to disarm, a potential step toward ending the war in Gaza. Local hospitals say the strikes killed 17 people. Light winds and lower temperatures are in the forecast to help firefighters with wildfires in eastern Washington state that have forced the evacuation of 60,000 people in the Spokane.

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1: Still to come, drought in Eastern Europe and why it's having serious implications for Hungary and Romania's electricity supplies. Russia accuses Ukraine of killing tourists on a beach on the Black Sea. And we hear rare news of Aung San Suu Kyi as the last democratic leader of Myanmar remains under house arrest by the military.
4: BBC News with Moira Alderson. Russian officials have accused Ukraine of deliberately targeting civilians after a drone hit a busy beach on the Black Sea coast, killing at least seven people. It's unclear whether it was brought down by Russian air defences. President Trump has said talks with Iran are going on right now. Speaking to reporters, he said Iran faced decapitation unless it agreed a deal. Earlier, an Iranian spokesman insisted there were currently no negotiations underway. Amazon's market value has passed $3 trillion for the first time. It joins an elite group of just five tech giants to have reached the milestone. Two car makers in Romania have temporarily halted production as Romania experiences electricity supply problems amid a heatwave and drought. The Danube River is running at its lowest level in decades. At least 18 people are reported to have been killed in attacks by gunmen in northwestern Nigeria. In Zamfara state, attackers abducted more than 100 villagers. In neighbouring Sokoto state, gunmen moved from house to house, killing civilians and stealing livestock. A landslide in Ethiopia has killed at least 14 people attending a church service in the Amhara region. A local official said land above the church at a monastery gave way after a night of heavy rainfall. Two US senators who've been blocking the confirmation of Todd Blanche as Attorney General now say they will vote to support him. Mr. Blanche has formally rescinded an order setting up a fund to compensate people who were arrested over the assault on the Capitol on January the 6th, 2020. The first two deaths have been reported in the outbreak of a foodborne gastric illness, cyclosporiasis, in the United States. They were reported in Michigan, one of nine states to be affected so far. The illness is not usually fatal. That's the latest world news from the BBC.
1: Welcome back to NewsHour. A celebrated horse behaviourist from California called Monty Roberts has died at the age of 91. He was a pioneering horse whisperer who developed an alternative non-aggressive method of training horses, which has come to be adopted by many people around the world. The late British Queen followed his methods and she became a friend. Speaking to the BBC in 2007, Monty explained how he learnt to communicate with horses from the age of seven.
5: They want us to lead them. They want us to show them what we ask of them. Their communication system is sign language. It's a language of gestures. I didn't know the gestures, but I followed the horse's lead, and he took me to some places which showed me that I could say, "That's a good boy," and give him a rub, and then walk away from him. And I don't know what innately told me to walk away, drop my eyes and walk away. But if you stop and think about it, no predator has ever done that. I'm

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1: 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Thank you for joining us for The World. 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

0: still to come, gauging the mood at World Pride in Amsterdam just days after the attack on Berlin's Pride Festival. That's just ahead here with The World.
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1: This final note on the way out today, in which cause and effect lose their meaning. Lizzie Petrova was telling us earlier about high oil and gas prices because of the president's war on Iran and how that's affecting A, crude production in the Permian Basin, and B, oil company profits. Well, the president was asked in the Oval Office today about those profits. He said, and this is a quote, they are making too much money. Oh. Amir Babawi, Caitlin Esch, John Gordon, Noya Carr, Steve Mullis, and Stephanie Seek are the Marketplace editing staff. Kelly Silvera is the news director. And I'm Kai Rizdahl. We will see you tomorrow, everybody. This is APM.
2: 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Here's your local stock report. U.S. stocks rallied sharply, driven by major gains in big tech. The Dow jumped 693 points, beating its record high close, which hit on July 6th. The S&P 500 gained 1.5%, approaching the all-time high it reached in early June, while the NASDAQ advanced 2.1%. MGM Resorts fell 7 cents to $44.50. Penn Entertainment dropped 55 cents to $19.89. Boyd Gaming dipped 23 cents to $84.83. And Red Rock Resorts closed at $65.61, rising $1.17. On Monday, bond yields slipped on the Middle East de-escalation news, while the Japanese yen strengthened following a joint U.S.-Japan market intervention. Utility stocks struggled, heading toward their longest losing streak of 2026, and crude oil prices tumbled about 5%. Howard Hughes added $1.25 to $65.17. Southwest Gas tapped

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1: U.S. forces to hold off on any new strikes. Price of crude oil dropped to $80 a barrel overnight, but the cost at the gas pump remains well above $4 a gallon on average. Patrick DeHaan with Gas Buddy says demand usually softens by now, but uncertainty in the Middle East will continue to be a driving factor.
2: After August 8th, if the national average is still above the $4 mark, it'll be the latest in the calendar year that we've ever seen that $4 a gallon mark still stick around. So just a lot of uncertainty, constant back and forth. We've been here before. So whether or not there's going to be a permanent deal is what motorists are going to be looking for.
1: Well, stocks surged today amid hopes that the U.S. and Iran could clinch an agreement to ease tensions in the Persian Gulf, but it remains unclear when the strait will reopen to oil tanker traffic. NPR's Rafael Nam reports.
3: After a lot of recent volatility, stocks rallied after President Trump announced over the weekend that the U.S. would hold off from attacking Iran and saying, quote, the perimeters of a deal has been agreed to. There's not a whole lot of details, but for now, investors acted with relief, sparking big gains in Wall Street while global crude prices fell. This has been the pattern since the war with Iran started. A lot of volatility, with markets sometimes posting big declines, but then staging enough rebounds to allow the Dow to hit a record close, with the S&P ending just below its record close hit in early June. Rafael Nam, NPR News.
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4: This is KNPR and KNPR.org. I'm Jerry Bartos for KNPR News. Leaders in some of the states that rely on Colorado River water are unhappy about a new federal plan that calls for cuts to their usage. The Mountain West News Bureau's Yvette Fernandez has the story.
5: The river is producing millions less acre feet than it did a century ago when seven states first agreed on how to split the water. Now it is facing long-term drought with massive reservoirs at chronically low levels. Cuts are proposed for lower basin states, California, Nevada, and Arizona, where Governor Katie Hobbs called the proposed plan draconian. Nevada Governor Joe Lombardo called it, quote, unrealistic. John Insminger, general manager of the Southern Nevada Water Authority, says the cuts could hurt the state's economy and environment.
6: Nevada gets 1.8% of the water on the Colorado River, and yet they're showing hundreds of thousands, potentially acre feet of reductions.
5: Upper Basin states, Colorado, New Mexico, Utah, and Wyoming would make voluntary cuts under the plan. Those states said in a statement they are committed to, quote, continued good faith discussions with our counterparts. Yvette Fernandez, the Mountain West News Bureau.
4: 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Also there, more about water in Nevada. I'm Jay Bartos for KNPR News.
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4: In a way, we're in a sort of high-stakes version of Groundhog Day.
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0: How that pattern could be straining U.S. credibility during the war with Iran.
5: For Monday, August 3rd, this is All Things Considered from NPR News. I'm Ilsa Chang.
0: And I'm Scott Detrow. The Trump administration says it found 250,000 non-citizens on voter rolls in just four states.